0: think about you all the time, almost every day. I feel like I deserve to know you, like I deserve to have at least 5 minutes of your time, 5 minutes alone with you. This is me tying you to a chair so we can think about some things together. Are you still alive? I feel like you are, and I'm angry about that. But then if I learned who you were and that you were dead, I might be angry about that too. I think about hurting you, and when I imagine the violence I could commit, it alarms me. It's important to me that you know some things. I want you to see who you messed with, know who you destroyed. Sasha was a valedictorian of her high school class. She studied psychology at Yale. She was bold. I was her apprentice. She gave me my taste in music. Riding around in her Ford Escort, she'd slip in a cassette explaining the difference between Funkadelic and Parliament. One of my most prized possessions is a cassette tape where we taped ourselves on mushrooms sitting in my room. I was a senior in high school. She was home from college for Christmas vacation. That's Sasha asking me what I'm laughing at. Nothing, I tell her. We stared as my grandmother's watercolors on my wall started to blur.
1: Oh my God! It's like Yoda the Great.

Ask anyone who knew her. Ask the multitude of men who knew her. Ask the ones I would like to line up against a wall execution style and actually execute. Ask her first mind of a boyfriend at age 14 and the obsessive one that followed in high school. Ask the professors, married men, random men, apparent friends, the one who first gave her crack, the Noxycontin. Ask her coach who slept with the young women on his team and pulled her into a coke-fueled party scene while she was still a teenager. He denies all this today. I find myself fixated on the men. They circle her memory like these loser deadbeat ghosts or something. How dare they have the nerve to be alive?

played on Church Bells recently, you guys, and it just was like, you know when you just hear something, you're like, oh, like something like shifts inside you, you know? And I heard this song, and I just want to do my best to replicate it to see if it affects you guys in the same way, okay? Cool.

0: hospital. And that's when he finally decided to read through all of the eulogies people had left on his page, about 100 of them. It was New Year's Day, after the ball dropped and everyone went to sleep. He was recuperating at his parents' house, so he went down to their basement and sat alone at the little kitchen island, scrolling, for hours.
1: You know, it got to be 2 and 3 and 3:30 a.m., and I'm just there at this island reading these things from my laptop.
0: One of the first things he spotted, right in the middle of all the I miss yous, was a post from his brother, trying to quash the whole thing, written the day after Dave supposedly died.
1: I think my family was honestly like pretty upset reading some of these things. Like, to friends of David, there seems to be some confusion and unofficial word on David's passing. At the time of this posting, Dave Marr is still with us. Until you hear official word that David has passed, please, out of respect for him and our family, refrain from posting about David in the past tense.
0: It got 70 likes, 3 comments. But the Facebook algorithm had buried it. It was overshadowed by all of the comments coming in facilitating the dead Dave narrative. Some of those got twice as many likes. And reading these comments was sort of like you'd imagine. People brought up a lot of memories, things he did, some of which he didn't even remember, funny stories. A bunch of posts perplexed him just because they were so random. There was one from an ex-girlfriend who was appreciative of the fact that he broke up with her inside his car because it was cold outside. One woman said he was a great storyteller. And also, quote, unreasonably sweaty.
2: Why?
1: Yeah, absurd, right? Like, what? Like, it's so easy not to include that sentence.
0: But as Dave kept scrolling past the funny memories, of course, things got heavier. Many of his friends had been devastated, and they took to Facebook as a form of therapy, pouring their hearts out about their loss. Dozens painted Dave as a devoted friend, the kind of guy who was there with hugs and advice and beer whenever you needed him. And then he got to this one post from a friend that just gutted him.
1: Hey, dude. Pretty sure Kit took this photo right before I told you I was going to leave her party in order to go to bed early. And then you made fun of me for doing that. I guess I never thought about this before, but you were totally my best friend in college. Even though you were a senior when I was a freshman, you insisted on treating me and everyone as equals. Even though we weren't, dude. You really made me feel so effing cool. My dumb smile in this photo is 100% genuine because I was so happy to be with you all the time. It wasn't just me who felt that way. Whenever we went to CVS or Walgreens, every employee recognized you and said hello. We've even eaten at Chipotle for free because you have it going on, dude. Thanks for telling me not to be so hard on myself and then laughing about how funny that sounded coming from you. Thanks for all the rides home. Thanks for being my best friend. It looks like it's finally your turn to turn in early. You earned it. I'll talk to you later. Duffer.
0: That is so sweet.
1: Yeah. Yeah, it's just really sweet. It's really, I don't know. It's like so many of these things I like didn't remember. Like, I don't remember things that way. I don't remember employees at Walgreens all knowing my name. I remember like shoplifting from Walgreens and spending the night in jail. Like, that's how I remember this stuff.
0: This was the main thought Dave had going through his eulogies. Even though everyone was being so nice, he thought, they're all wrong.
1: I know that people don't really talk about someone when they've died, but it's just really tough to like square the image that I have of myself with the way other people talked about me when they thought I was dead.
0: And that's why, reading his own eulogies, it actually made him feel awful. He felt overwhelmed by the complete disconnect between the guy he thought he was and the guy everyone else was talking about. He'd thought that he was at core a bad person, that he took his depression out on people, that he could be insensitive, self-centered.
1: I put myself in this coma. It was my carelessness, my recklessness,

0: 6 foot plus, you know, 300 pound athletic Navy SEALs. And it was, everybody just looked so helpless. Like, it was like, there isn't anything these guys can't take on and win. And here's this little girl sobbing, you know, right behind us. And there's nothing anybody can do.
1: There was a part of your essay that that really struck me, and I'm just going to read. You wrote, "The military trains you to separate the emotion from the mission. Eddie's oldest girl, Zelma, was old enough to understand what was happening, but not military enough to know not to show it." Did you want Zelma to be a little more military in that moment?
0: I don't know what to say to that, because that little girl, you know, wailing out there in the hallway, you know, that, again, set off a cascade of grief that everybody there had to kind of stuff away.
1: Charlie stuffed the grief away with an old military trick. He focused on accomplishing the mission to deliver the flowers Mark had sent him with.
0: As stupid as it is, and I feel so embarrassed to even admit this, but I mean, that's what I clung to, is like, I need to give her the flowers. Like, I clung to that idea that my mission is to give her the flowers.
1: Luckily, a voice in Charlie's head, his wife's voice, he says, told him that delivering the flowers then was a really bad idea. So he stayed put. It made him deeply uncomfortable, all these feelings for a stranger. He wasn't being military enough.
0: You lose a degree of empathy in the military, because empathy is not an advantageous skill to have in most, especially combat armed fields. Empathy is not a useful emotion to have. And the fact that I'm sniffling and tearing up is generally, you know, thought as weak. Like I said, your empathy centers tend to be atrophied.
1: Well, I mean, I think you could also see it as proof that your empathy centers haven't atrophied, that they're actually quite present.
0: They just come out at the wrong times and with odd things, which is,
1: I guess, although I think some people would argue that a funeral is the exact right time for it to come out.
0: Oh, they're present. Yeah, I know they're there.
1: The service finally ended. The chaplain asked everyone not to talk to the family, just proceed outside to the flag presentation. But Charlie ignored these instructions and walked up to Eddie Furlani's widow, eager to give her the flowers, to accomplish his mission at last. When he told her he was there on behalf of his friend Mark, she brightened and gave him a hug. She told him Mark was the whole reason they'd had a service there in San Diego. He'd arranged everything. Charlie got back in his car and called Mark to give him a report. And then Mark said something strange. He told Charlie he was relieved to hear there had been so many people at the service.
0: It hit me almost like touching a light socket. He said, "I'm glad people showed up. I was worried no one was going to be there." And you get that kind of, like, sinking feeling that you've missed something important.
1: Mm-hmm.
0: And the next thing he told me was, you know, because of how he killed himself.
1: Eddie had disappeared from home 3.5 weeks earlier. He'd been missing for about a week before his body was found, under a bridge. He had a backpack filled with pictures of his family and his service record. In his essay, Charlie writes about that moment after the funeral, when he was in his car talking to Mark, and he finally understood how Eddie had died. It all came together in my mind suddenly. No mention of cause of death, no news stories of training accidents, no mention of the end of his life at the eulogy. The monster that hides in the dark, the one that you don't mention lest you summon his attention. How did that change things for you, to understand that Eddie had committed suicide?
0: I got lightheaded. Honestly, I had a physical reaction.
1: You Why?
0: Know, I just, because there was nothing about it. I mean, there were no articles on it. The chaplain's invocation didn't talk. Nobody said anything about it.

Okay, so far we've had a moment of discovery, a sort of darker moment of realization about the world changing, and finally on to our last Goosebump off.

0: Norwegian counterpart before the House of Commons returns Monday after a months-long summer break. The government's first order of business, sweeping economic legislation to fast-track major projects and amend the labor code with new powers for Ottawa to intervene in labor disputes. Here's Government House Leader Stephen McKinnon.
1: We do have too many conflicts, lockouts and strikes, or threats of either of those in the country. It harms investment.
0: Bloc Québécois leader Yves-François Blanchet says the government doesn't get a free pass for its legislative agenda.
2: I don't have as a perspective to be, I want to be Mark Carney's friend. It's not what I think when I wake up in the morning.
0: The new economic legislation coming Monday could spur an investment boom at a time when the country needs it most. The labor movement is also gearing up for a fight, vowing to oppose any measure that makes it harder for some workers to strike. JP Tasker, CBC News, Ottawa.
3: 18 suspects have now been extradited to the U.S. over the assassination of Haiti's former president, Jovenel Moïse. The Haitian leader was gunned down in his home in Port-au-Prince in 2021. U.S. authorities allege plotters staged the attack from Florida, hiring mercenaries to carry it out. They have not named the suspects being transferred to the U.S. to stand trial, but 17 former Colombian soldiers and a former Haitian government official were being held in Haiti in connection with Moïse's killing. Economic leaders from China and the U.S. are meeting in New York ahead of President Xi's visit to Washington later this week. One of the topics under discussion is AI safety. It comes as Donald Trump floated the idea of appointing an AI czar. But as Katie Nicholson tells us, that's prompting more questions than answers.
4: We've never been so intertwined with a competitor or potential adversary like we are with the People's Republic of China.
5: The challenge, says UN Ambassador for the U.S. Mike Walz, is balancing the need for innovation with safety.
4: However, what we cannot do is put a throttle on our innovators.
5: U.S. President Donald Trump has repeatedly resisted calls from tech leaders to tap the brakes. Trump's reason, the U.S., he says, needs to keep its lead on China in the AI race. Though he did post on social media he would create an AI force and appoint an AI czar.
6: But it has no specific responsibility on guardrails.
5: Earning scorn from some Democrats like Maryland Governor Wes Moore.
6: It's AI farce.
5: There's much for the U.S. to discuss with China. The scramble for any kind of consensus on AI happening as the superpowers tackle a myriad of other issues, including geopolitical tensions. Katie Nicholson, CBC News, Washington.
3: And that is The World This Hour. For CBC News, I'm Neil Kumar.
7: And now the weather forecast for Toronto, Hamilton, and Niagara. Partly cloudy with more cloud cover rolling in overnight, dropping to a low of 10. For Monday, cloudy conditions continue with the sun breaking through late in the morning, a high of 17. In Peterborough and the Kawarthas, mainly cloudy, a low of only plus 4, and a warning that there is a risk of frost overnight. Tomorrow, clouds clearing with sunny skies in store, but only reaching a daytime high of 15.
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9: Good evening, I'm Pia Chattopadhyay, and this is an encore edition of the Sunday Magazine featuring the stories we first brought you Sunday morning. Prime Minister Mark Carney is courting Europe amid the U.S. trade war, while opposition parties at home are raring to get back to the House to hold him to account. First up, our Sunday politics panel tackles it all. After that, carpe diem, you are what you eat. Take the road less traveled. Discover the true meaning behind some common phrases that most of us get totally wrong. Also today, the WNBA turns 30 this year. It's a cultural juggernaut, but this milestone also comes with much controversy both on and off the court. We'll explore the league's legacy and future. Plus, later on, as David Suzuki marks 90 trips around the sun, he'll share lessons learned from his decades in environmental activism and broadcasting and how he's changing his approach to climate action today. It all starts right now on the Sunday Magazine. The House of Commons begins sitting tomorrow after its summer break, and a lot has happened since it last rose, most notably the increasingly nasty trade war with

0: the United States. This past week saw Prime Minister Mark Carney in the international realm with the Investor Summit, followed by his speech at the European Parliament. So the opposition parties are itching to get back into the House to challenge the Prime Minister's many moves. And our Sunday Politics panel is here right now to parse through it all. Paul Wells is a journalist and author based in Ottawa. Nick Taylor-Vasey is the Ottawa Bureau Chief for Politico. And Tonda McCharles is the Ottawa Bureau Chief at the Toronto Star. Good morning, everyone.
1: Hi.
0: Let's start with the Prime Minister's trip to France and have a bit of a go around at the table. Tonda, you were in the room in Strasbourg when Prime Minister Carney addressed the European Parliament. So what was the reception like and what did he actually accomplish with this address?
2: Well, you know, at the start of that speech, which had been widely anticipated, the room was actually on the floor of the Parliament, really just about half full, a little over half full. And that kind of surprised us because when the Commission President, Ursula von der Leyen, the day before had invited Canada to work towards becoming this associate member of the European Union, whatever that is, it was blocked. So we were kind of a little surprised. But what was going on there was a lot of the right-wing parties had, I assume, maybe deliberately not shown up for the start of the speech and began trickling in. So it wasn't as an electric a room as we kind of anticipated. But then, you know, once Carney started, you know, there was this heckler, one of the German right-wing MPs, MEPs, chanted. And it was almost as if to throw Carney off his game, USA, USA, USA. And so it was just an odd start to the speech. But once the speech got going, the room filled up and there was applause after applause after applause, a few standing ovations. People were really interested in what Carney had to say and what he had to propose, and specifically what was his reply to this invitation of Ursula von der Leyen.
0: Okay, so Nick, this was a speech for Europeans, but the speech was also for us Canadians. How are you assessing what Carney achieved domestically with his appearance at the European Parliament?
3: Well, people in Canada sure seem happy with the idea of moving closer to the European Union and, in fact, moving closer to anything that's not the United States of America. It's just been such a poisonous summer for so many people. The idea that the United States just is not the friend that we once thought. And the idea of getting closer to Europe polls really well. Like pollster after pollster will ask Canadians and they'll say, yeah, deeper ties with European countries are in our best interest. But of course, as Tonda referred to that associate membership very, very quickly, we don't know what associate membership is. And when pollsters ask people if they'd like to become members of the European Union, something like half so far, I think of two polls that I've seen, something like half say that they'd like to be members. But I also think that Canada's conversation about deepening those ties in a more formal way, not just with a trade agreement or various program or cultural connections, but something more formal. I don't know that this country's conversation is about that is mature enough to understand what it means, like really to be part of the European Union and to have a parliament here, but then also to have some sort of connection to another parliament somewhere else.
0: Paul, the Prime

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1: I'm Emil Niazi, sitting in for Elamine Abdel-Mahmoud. The Toronto International Film Festival just wrapped up. 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
4: From CBC News, the world is sour. I'm Neil Kumar. The embattled leader of the BC Conservatives has resigned. Carolyn Findlay was only elected leader back in May. And since then, 11 MLAs have resigned, and three more were kicked out of caucus. But as recently as last Thursday, Findlay had vowed to stay on. Katie DeRosa has the latest from Victoria.
5: Carolyn Findlay said it was not an easy decision, but the right one for our province.

0: if there are young people who are like, yeah, I heard of David Suzuki. Who is that guy? I know a little bit about him. So let's just go back. You were a scientist. That's who David Suzuki was. For about a decade before you decided to go into broadcasting, what, again, we're talking about a long time ago, broadcasting was in a different place at the time, but what attracted you to the medium early on?
1: I wasn't attracted to the medium. I was a hotshot scientist. I came back after studying for 8 years in the United States. I came back and I was all ready to make a career in science. I wasn't interested in television. So I come back, University of Alberta, and they had a CBC local channel had a program called Your University Speaks. And after about three shows, I started meeting people and people started saying, hey, I saw that show last week. It was great. And I'm going, what the hell are you doing watching television on a Sunday morning? And that's when I realized, holy cow, this is a powerful medium. People are watching a lot of this. And so I was intrigued by that. And that year it was 40 below for a week. And I went, oh my God, how do people live here? A job came up at UBC. I applied for it. I got it. And that was it.
0: West Coast is for you.
1: But people began to hear that I did little, you know, these television programs. And so gradually I became involved in just a sidelight. And then I went to Berkeley, and it was a time of flower power. It was an incredible period. I came back a hippie, long hair to my shoulders and flowery shirts and a headband. And kids loved that, yeah. Like a hippie. The scientific community and professors hated it. This bloody hippie is there. Anyway, somebody at CBC thought, hey, what a great idea. Let's get this hippie and do a science series. So,
0: yeah, so before being the founding host of CBC Radio's Quirks and Quarks, before being the host of The Nature of Things on CBC TV for more than 40 years, that is 40, you helmed Suzuki on Science. Yeah. People might not remember that one. I want to play about a minute of tape. I want to play a little bit for our audience and to take you down memory lane. This is you, David Suzuki, more than 50 years ago, introducing the new TV series.
2: For centuries, scientists have been a small band of people dedicated to the pursuit of truth in relative seclusion from the rest of the public. With the explosion of the atomic bomb, however, the dream of scientific innocence vanished, and scientists and technologists began to become aware of the fact that their work affected human beings in very severe ways. However, with the realization that science and technology are affecting society in such a drastic and severe way, with the realization that scientists have to appeal to the public in order to gain support for their research, scientists are now turning in addition to the microphone, to writing for journals and magazines, to writing and talking on television as well, in order to explain to the public the kinds of experiments that are going on and their implications.
1: Wow. Mm-hmm. 50 years ago. Suzuki, you're right on. You know, the tragedy is that what I contributed is it totally failed. I wanted to have the public aware that science was affecting them in so many ways, in positive and in negative ways. But today, what is the result of all the small efforts I've done is we have the president of the most powerful, richest nation on earth who can dismiss climate change as a hoax. Hmm. What the hell? You know, I have been trying to say, take science seriously. And we end up there. It's tragic.
0: You know, it's interesting listening to that clip for me of you from 50 years ago, because I hear David Suzuki, of course, and you were a good orator even back then. You've gotten better over the years, but you were very good starting out. But here's what strikes me. You were saying important things for you at that time, but your outspokenness obviously grew. I'm not going to have to tell you this. You have spoken out about so many things, the environment, the economy, oil and gas industry, the potential for violence amid climate inaction. And almost every time you open your mouth, you courted a bit of controversy. Yeah. What has that taught you about advocating for what you care about, what you strongly believe in a polarized society without putting people off?
1: Well, that's, again, I thank my father for that. When I was in high school, in

0: intelligence and so on and so on, critical minerals, financial services. You see, we have so much to do with the EU, and we need to organize ourselves much better.
1: Thank you for that, Stéphane Dion. Maria, it's interesting. Stéphane Dion was just talking about this speech, in his words, a great speech. And Mark Carney is certainly being seen increasingly around the world as one of the great orators of our time. But was this a Davos part two for you?
2: Indeed, there are some threads from the Davos

0: would be, what is going to be involved here. So it's not going to be a process that takes a year. It's going to be a much longer process in which we're working out the details. So I think it's more of a process than a moment and a decision.
1: With that in mind, Emily is wondering how long that would take. Are we talking something that's months, years? Is it a decade? Do we have any sense of how long it would take? I mean, that's the block is massive, and not every member nation has had a chance yet to speak on this. There's a lot of politicking that could take place before we see any actual formal ties built.
0: Absolutely. It's for sure years that we're talking about.
1: Stéphane Dion?
2: Yes. In fact, we don't start from scratch, though. We have a strong partnership with the EU. We have a trade agreement, CETA. And last year, June 2025, in Brussels, at the last summit Canada-EU, we concluded a very, very compelling strategic partnership, including defense and security, that is very unique already. The EU, the strongest partnership outside the EU is with Canada already. So in Montreal, in the 29th and the 30th of October, we'll have the Canada-EU summit of 2026. At this very moment, we need to see if there has been a lot of progress over a year for with concrete results, not only words, results for the people of Canada and the peoples of Europe. And through that, we'll see how far we may go the year after to strengthen significantly this partnership through results. We may discuss how we will call it. Is it I don't think at the end of the day we'll be associate member. I think it will be something else. But that's not the important thing. The important thing is that to give you a very concrete example, in the last years we have talked about critical minerals. Well, now we need to see the results. We need to see big investment coming from France, from Germany, and so on, to develop our critical minerals, as Canada is developing the mining sector in Poland, and so on and so on. We need to see concrete results going ahead, and it will always be a working a work in progress. Dr. Popova is completely right. Will never be over. What we need to do, though, is to have concrete improvements and significant ones.
1: Thank you for that. And Emily, thanks for that question. It's interesting to try and figure out what the timeline here could be, because there's certainly a lot to be assessed as we imagine a relationship that until now doesn't exist between the European Union and any other country. Stéphane Dion, you just said you just talked about CETA, the Canadian-European Trade Agreement. Could you imagine what a new alliance would bring to Canadian-European trade ties beyond the scope of what CETA already does?
2: CETA is doing it, but not at its full capacity. According the chief economist of Global Affairs Canada, we are using CETA at 60% of its potential. 100% may not be realistic, but I think there are a lot of room for improvement. So we have a lot of work to do with Europeans, we Canadians. But I would insist on the fact that we have a lot of work to do between ourselves here in Canada in order to organize ourselves much better to win in Europe. We are not alone there. The competition is fierce to have a larger part of their market and to attract, to have more investors from Europe coming in our countries. So Canada today have a lot of work to do to convince, for example, our companies to go in Europe. Yes, it's fun to do business with California or Oregon or Maine, but maybe there is a incredible potential somewhere in Poland or in Bavaria or in Provence, and our business, they don't have this habit enough. The new strategic export office that the primes have just created hopefully will do good work, but only if it works with the structures we have already. We have Export Development Canada, which provides trade financing, the Canadian Commercial Corporation, which helps Canadian companies to sell to foreign governments, the Trade Commissioner Service, which make connections on the ground, invest in Canada,

0: very serious.
1: Yeah, so I'm actually the ED liaison with the trauma, with our trauma center. And what we are seeing is we're seeing serious brain injuries, severe facial fractures, internal abdominal injuries, severe concussions. We're seeing children that are requiring everywhere from the obvious ED visit, but surgery, intensive care, rehabilitation, prolonged follow-up. 65% of those children are sustaining complex traumas that require prolonged care.
0: So what you're saying is that, I mean, this can have a massive impact on a young person's life if they have an accident on an e-scooter.
1: Absolutely, exactly. A massive impact on them, on schooling. It can be long term, and I'm hearing talk about underage. And what we're especially concerned about is in Quebec, the legal age to ride an e-scooter is 14, which we believe is far too young. But that is what it is right now. And over half of the injured children and teens that we are seeing are under that legal age.
0: Okay, so there's really a question also about how children are accessing these. Jamie and Jeff, I'm going to come back to you with some of this because I imagine you also have reflections. But Dr. Plotnick, as you're assessing people in who are in emergency situations, you must be also getting a sense of what's happening in the road when these accidents happen.
1: Yeah, I mean, teenagers and children don't have an understanding of what's going of road rules. They don't have the maturity or the judgment necessarily to be riding these kind of e-vehicles. They're double riding. They're not wearing helmets, or if they're wearing helmets, they're not properly attached. And we're not even sure that what the right helmet is, but we really believe that there needs to be helmets with face protection, like you would have using for a motocross. So they're going way too fast. They're not understanding the dangers on the road, the risks of the road, navigating with cars, with pedestrians, with other bikers and other riders on e-scooters. And it's really an issue. And we need a lot more involvement in terms of public awareness and legislation to address this.
0: Well, we have a real public education moment available to us right now, because I imagine there are lots of people who work with kids, who are parents, who have community groups who are listening. What would you like them to consider before making an e-scooter available to a child?
1: Yeah, I mean, e-scooters are not toys. And although manufacturers and retailers are putting it out there as if they are toys, they are not toys. They are not regulated at the speeds, at the maximum speeds they're supposed to be. But they are being promoted as toys, and parents are not aware of the dangers until their child is injured. We really think the minimum age should be 16. We really think there should be mandatory rider training and licensing unless you carry a driver's license, proper helmet use, maximum speeds allowed on those vehicles. We would like for sure that the legislators and the policymakers are connecting with the pediatric trauma centers and the adult trauma centers, because adults are also being injured by these e-scooters. We would like them to connect with us, because we are on the ground and we are seeing what's going on, and we have major concerns. So to the public out there, please, first of all, understand what the legislation and the regulations are in your province, but it also doesn't mean that it's still at a level of safety that healthcare providers are recommending in terms of it riding safely.
0: Dr. Plotnick, you've provided us with a kind of insight that's really rare for most of us to have. Thank you so much.
1: Thank you.
0: Dr. Lori Plotnick is a full-time physician and head of trauma at Montreal Children's Hospital Emergency Department. Jamie, would you like to weigh in on some of what we just heard from Dr. Plotnick?
2: Yeah, no, thank you for that. And thank you to Dr. Plotnick for those insights. And, you know, it's so important to have that connection to the hospital, as they were talking about, to really understand, you know, not only for policymakers to be able to say, well, these are the rules, but to understand what is actually happening on the ground and how people are using these devices. You know, a couple of points about, you know, the

0: Hello, thanks for having me.
1: Thanks for calling in. What were you thinking about as you were listening to Jamie, Jeff, and Dr. Plutnik?
0: Well, I love the discussion, and your panel is great. My notes were personal experience. I actually work in facilities at a hospital, so I really appreciate the doctor coming on, though I wasn't in a clinical role, I was in a facilities role. But when I was out on the sidewalk right in front of the hospital on the main drag, I mean, there's people coming in with mobility issues, right? Whether it's a cane, a walker, a wheelchair. And these young kids, sorry, young kids on the scooters mainly, they think the sidewalk is theirs, and these guys would be cruising around, and they're doing up to 40 kilometers an hour. Totally unsafe. I actually stopped one and talked to him and talked him down. We had some words. But there has to be something done. Yes, I believe education over regulation. Education is important. Winnipeg has recently adopted, similar to bicycle safety in grade school, they've adopted an e-bike and e-scooter safety program, which I commend. That's totally necessary. I think that needs to go across the board. But also regulation on the I think the speed is the issue, the biggest issue. When I was a kid, I had a thrill for speed. I think there should be parental controls on the maximum speed of these machines. And it's very easy to do with a plug-in or a Bluetooth control. Parental controls are common these days. I think that could be a great tool with other tools to help mitigate some of this. And I just want your panel to chime in on that.
1: Thanks very much for that. That's a really thoughtful take. Scott, do you mind staying on the line for a second? I just want to ask you a little bit more about that interaction where you spoke to somebody on the street. But first, let's talk about some of what you've described there, that call for education, speed limit enforcement, or even manufacturers changing the speeds, or parents having Bluetooth or other forms of control where they can set a speed limit for children that they've given access to e-scooters or e-bikes with. Jeff, as you're listening to all of that, what are you thinking?
2: Yeah, I'm thinking two things. At first, I think the idea of parental controls is an excellent one. I think, in today's day and age, again, I keep coming back to this concept of context sensitive, right? So if I am 16 or 18 and I'm very comfortable and I'm operating in a safe that's a space that's safe, I can travel at higher speeds because I'm prepared for that. If I'm 12 and I'm operating in a space where my parents really want to look after me, that's the kind of context where we should be able to control that the speed of that vehicle and be safe. The other thing I'm thinking about is right now our infrastructure. So what's actually happening is not well designed for the mixture of pedestrians and for bikes and for e-scooters and of course for cars. And I think what our caller has observed is we have the worst case scenario where we have low mobility pedestrians interacting with relatively high speed e-scooters. This has to be separated as well as enforced in terms of reducing the speeds.
1: Jamie, did you want to add anything?
3: Sure. Yeah. And I would say that it's, my understanding in most of the, provincial programs, it's saying that we need like the parental controls on the speed. And I do think that, in order to legally be an e-scooter in most provinces, it cannot be able to go above that 25 kilometers an hour. So if someone's able to go 40 kilometers an hour on an e-scooter, that's e-scooter's already illegal and should have that capping on it of 25 kilometers an hour.
1: Thanks very much for that, Jamie.
2: Roger, sorry, can I just jump in
1: Of
2: quick
1: course
2: just
1: you
2: to
1: can,
2: say that,
1: Jeff. Go for it.
2: I think regulation is really difficult because, our cars, again, you made up the point earlier, but our freeway speed limits are 100 kilometers an hour, and try and travel on Highway 401 in Ontario at 100 kilometers per hour. That's going to be inherently unsafe for you. And so I think we can do all kinds of things to try and put upper bounds and define these vehicles. But at the end of the day, we have to behave and operate and have

A pyrotherapy session begins with grounding and breath work. Then comes cultural education, including the history and practice of indigenous burning in California. After that, participants learn about fire itself, how it behaves, how to use protective equipment, how to build a safe burn pile, and how to burn it. Some participants can then take a drip torch and light a small

0: And it was exciting because it was an opportunity for us to shape jurisprudence and to use our new constitution, which at the time had guaranteed not just equality, not just freedom from unfair racial discrimination, but also a set of socioeconomic rights.
1: Bill McKibben's origin story goes back to his teenage years.
2: In my high school days long ago, I was a tour guide on the Battle Green in Lexington, where we had what you might call the first No Kings rally ever. And so I've come out of a kind of long tradition of dissent. Obviously, that's a little harder now when people are taken off the street in unmarked vans because the authorities didn't like the op-ed they'd written or whatever it is. But it hasn't stopped people from fighting back. And in some ways, of course, it's mobilized people precisely to fight back because they understand the depth of the stakes.
1: Political violence is what first animated Maria del Carmen Verdú.
3: When a teacher, Carlos Fuentealba, was shot in the back of the head, south in the Patagonia, in Neuquén, when he was leaving a demonstration that had been already repressed, he was hit in the back of the head by a tear gas cartridge that exploded his head, and he died a few hours later. The Minister of Security, Aníbal Fernández, said, "How terrible. Police forces shouldn't act like that. How are they going to shoot at such a short distance and kill somebody with this tear gas cartridge? We are going to investigate up to the end." Even though they supported the provisional government that had ordered the repression.
1: After those initial and sometimes harrowing experiences, their commitment to resistance began to solidify.
4: Things began to change in 2002 when the Gujarat killings, the Gujarat riots took place, when Narendra Modi was Chief Minister of Gujarat. And the Times of India covered the violence pretty boldly, unusually boldly for a newspaper of its size, and earned the ire of Mr. Modi and the Bharatiya Janata Party, the BJP government at the center in Delhi. And various forms of pressure began to be exerted from 2002, 2003 onwards on the Times of India, which eventually led to my removal from political reporting in 2004, in the run-up to an election that the owners were convinced the BJP would win again. And that's when I sort of exercised, I mean, I decided to leave the Times of India and apply elsewhere. So that's when I applied to join the Hindu, which was a process of transition which took a few months.
3: When the same thing happened last year on June the 12th, when a young independent photographer, Pablo Grillo, was also hit by a tear gas cartridge aimed at his head, and fortunately he had to endure several surgeries. He was unable to walk or talk for almost a year, but now he's slowly recovering. The Minister of Security, Patricia Bullrich, instead of saying we are going to investigate and sanction and apply the necessary accountability or whatever, she said the police officer shot absolutely lawfully. He did what he had to do. And the problem was that this photographer is a political opponent of the government, and he decided to put himself in the way of the cartridge to get hit and to be able to talk nonsense about our government. So that's a huge difference.
4: So in 2004, I mean, the elections which followed in the summer of that year led to the defeat of the BJP government, and you had 10 years of Congress rule, which kind of altered the media terrain somewhat. The government was less fixated on critical coverage. So, you know, so they were upset about it, but it never led to, you know, not being invited for a press conference or being threatened with the loss of job or, you know, it was a kind of different era. And that era came to an end in 2014.
2: We asked anyone who was over 83 to do a video for us, because if you're 83, you've been alive for one third of the 250-year official history of America. And what

0: that it was completely permissible to stand up to the federal government, that that was part of what being an American was about.
1: Today, it's absolutely different to anything else that we've experienced before. In the first place, because this administration has decided to produce a huge transformation of the whole legal system in our country. Immediately after this government started, there was a long list of decrees and executive resolutions that were issued aimed at limiting the right to protest and to criminalize it with greater intensity and legitimacy. Most of these different decrees and executive resolutions changed and destroyed rights and a lot of things that we could use in order to defend ourselves after the fact and bring police force members to justice.
2: Would you believe that there is no, if you're doing a story on the Prime Minister or a decision of the government or the Prime Minister's office, there is no official in the Prime Minister's office that you can call for a quote or to check some information on the record or even on background. And so there is no access, and it's not just for us. We may be labeled as sort of critical or hostile media, but there is no mechanism whereby newspaper people or media people can check information or get a quote from the Prime Minister's office. So that typifies the kind of media culture where Mr. Modi believes in sort of one-way transmission, so the government will say what it has to say and does not encourage questions, does not like people questioning them. It creates as few opportunities as possible for anybody to ask a question, certainly of the Prime Minister, but even of the government. So this shift in media culture is, I would say, the first thing that is very noticeable and makes life different. It's not that it makes it difficult. You know, frankly, if the government doesn't want to clarify, doesn't want to give a response before a story publishes, it's its own loss, right? But, you know, that typifies the approach of the government, which then, of course, has translated into a greater level of intolerance. Critical stories are seen as inspired by the opposition, inspired by foreign powers. And there is a whole new level of hostility towards independent reporting, you know, the legal cases being filed, attempts to take down stories.
3: Fatima Hassan.
4: So I think the promise of equality and the promise of dignity and non-discrimination gave impetus to many communities and to many groups that were trying to articulate a vision for what a post-apartheid South Africa should look like and what a democratic and equal South Africa should look like. So I think the idea that we could use our legal system to advance a set of rights that we had never enjoyed and had never experienced was something that was very enticing. It was something that was very promising. But over time, of course, like you would see in any other legal system, in any other progressive democratic system, even though we weren't living in a legally defined apartheid South Africa, the inequality persisted, spatial inequality still exists up until today. We have a dual healthcare system. We're one of the countries with the highest inequality figures in the world, high unemployment. And so very soon it became evident that just having a robust legal framework or legal architecture or having a legal system that allows you to bring cases that you ordinarily would not have been allowed to during apartheid does not necessarily translate into substantive equality or into dignity.
2: After 2014 with Mr. Modi in the saddle, there's been a whole, you know, it's a sea change really. And I would say that whatever pressure we saw glimpses of during Vajpayee's time, one has to multiply them, you know, many, many times over to reach the kind of intrusion and interference and repression that we see under Modi's government. So today the terrain is very, very different. It really, I think it has no bearing on the 10 years prior to his coming into power. And even though it resembles some of the pressure which occurred earlier, that now seems

0: like Tea Party compared to the kind of pressure there is today. So, you know, crossing one's T's, dotting one's I's takes on an entirely different sort of significance in the Modi regime, because the consequences of not doing so is to open yourself and your reporters to the risk of criminal prosecution. And that's something that's very, very new and which has, you know, altered the calculation of a lot of editors, particularly those who are on the, who are part of independent media.
1: One trait authoritarian regimes share is that they often have close relationships with the business and corporate world, at least initially, and sometimes over the longer term.
2: I wrote what's often called the first book for a general audience about climate change way back in the 1980s, when I was in my 20s, a book called The End of Nature. And for the first 10 or 15 years after I wrote it, I just kept writing more. I think my theory was that, as many writers and journalists and academics might want to think, that if we won the argument, then our leaders would do what was necessary, because why wouldn't they? And it took me that decade or decade and a half to figure out that we were winning the argument, but we were losing the fight. It was very clear that climate change had become the gravest problem the world our species had ever faced. And yet, the fossil fuel industry was able to continue on with its business model, because the fight wasn't really about reason and data and evidence. The fight was about money and power, what fights are usually about. And they had so much money that they were able to preserve their business model, even in the face of the science. When I started writing about this, everything we were talking about was in the future. This is what will happen. Now the things that we said would happen have happened, are happening. In fact, they're happening faster and harder than we would have suspected.
3: We're seeing a similar convergence of business and government interests in South Africa as we've seen in other parts of the world. And I think that was to be expected. It's only 30 years since democracy. This was a feature of the apartheid regime as well. Apartheid was able to survive for so long because of the complicity of business interests, particularly mining interests in Southern Africa. So we're seeing that intersection more often, and it's because we have a high unemployment crisis and, you know, really worrying levels of inequality. It's framed as this is the way in which we can attract investment. And this is the way in which we can build our economy. So let's forget about regulation. Let's forget about labor and worker rights. Let's forget about appropriate checks and balances. And, you know, let us proceed. Let us get the licenses to do the mining or the fracking or the extraction. So I think that is a concern for us in the way in which our politics is playing out.
0: It was clear back in 2013, in fact, 1 year before Modi got elected, that, in fact, Modi was going to get elected. And that he was going to get elected not necessarily because there was a great popular upsurge behind him, but because the captains of Indian industry, to a man, and I'm using the word man specifically here, I mean, all the bros, the sort of big business bros lined up behind Modi as early as 2012, 2013, and were committed to bringing Modi to power. Why? Because they knew that this was a guy who was business-friendly, who would steamroller opposition to their projects, whether it's environmental, whether it's labor, whether it's media, and that you know, he was the person they were betting on to drive their profitability up. So it was clear to us, at least to me and my colleagues when we were launching The Wire, that the, you know, Modi getting elected is going to lead to a great constraining of press freedom, because many, many media barons would be only too willing to serve as cheerleaders for Modi. And given the kind of track record of Modi as chief minister, this was a man who was vindictive towards his critics. So even if a media baron didn't necessarily see eye to eye with Modi's project in terms of ideology or politics, he would be too scared of confronting the man, lest Modi use his investigative agencies

0: the tax guys to go after him. So this, you know, this was pretty apparent to us back in 2013, 2014, when we began toying with the idea of starting an independent news platform. And for us, this got crystallized, this perception got crystallized in our decision to be a nonprofit and to not rely on any investor or any sort of big businessman to come up with funds, because we knew that when the chips are down, the investor is the soft underbelly of press freedom. He's the guy who will then, they will lean on, and he will then lean on the editor. So yes, the fact that we were going to go this way was, I think, not a surprise. And Modi's own agenda, the Hindu nationalist agenda, which comes with all kinds of other awful things, attacks on human rights, attacks on minority rights, all of this was also known. So there is no great surprise in what Modi is doing. I think the surprise was only that the rest of the world took a long, I mean, in the early years of Modi, there were very few people around the world who were willing to understand and accept exactly what kind of a project Modi had underway.
1: And that's what this episode is about, understanding both the dynamics of authoritarianism and how best to resist them. This is Ideas. I'm Nahla Ayed.

0: The years between 1974 and 1983 were dubbed the Dirty War by the dictatorship gripping Argentina. It was a time of sweeping state-sponsored violence, with military forces and death squads killing and disappearing thousands of dissidents. Constitutional rule returned in 1983, along with general elections, but state violence remained pervasive and persistent. Activists like Maria del Carmen Verdú say the violence was a direct threat to the promise of democracy. She and her colleagues believed the only way to be effective in holding the state accountable was to be rigorously independent.
1: Very often, to lessen up the critics from human rights organizations, smart governments offer you positions in the state, or they offer money with different kinds of contracts or whatever. And so you become, in a way, conditioned by this link, this relationship with the state. Of course, if any part of the government asks us to discuss any issue, we are going to do it. In fact, as we are talking at this very moment, two of my comrades are in the National Congress with the deputies participating of a meeting that was called by the Human Rights Commission of the Deputies Chamber. And well, they are there saying what we need to say without any problem. But we don't have any sort of economic or political dependence with any part of the state or any other kind of organization. In fact, this is maybe important to make clear, we are using the word work, but in fact, what we do in Correpi is not work. Everybody has his job or her job, and everything is absolutely volunteer, and we put money into the organization to be able to, I don't know, pay the rent of the place where we meet, or print our leaflets and magazines, and or travel when we have trials far away, or face the court's fees, because even though the lawyers of the organization don't charge for their work, there are taxes and things that we have to pay to the court service. So we face that with our own money.
0: Maria del Carmen Verdú believes it's vital to put local problems like state-sanctioned violence

0: into the global context of authoritarian policies.
1: Well, we think that police violence issue is one of the most important human rights problems in Latin American countries. Not only brutality, widespread torture, disappearance, and murders are everyday news. At least in this part of the world, police repression is not a problem related to inefficient police training, to individual mistakes or accidents. It's not a collection of isolated episodes or deeds of a few psychopaths wrongly recruited. It's inherent to our restricted democracies and a very efficient way of social control needed by the system. But at this time, in Milei's Argentina, this has escalated in a way that we never thought we would have to face during a democratic government. And this is really amazing, even for us, with our long tradition confronting police violence. And this has to do with this kind of administrations. We have Milei. Brazil is on the verge of fighting away Bolsonaro again. You have, Meloni in Italy, and of course Trump and his repressive policies in the States. And in many South American countries, there have been switches to the right and to the far right in the latest elections, such as Chile or Peru. It has to do with a period in time where I think one of the most important elements is the presence of Trump in the States. Because, in fact, Milei would have not won the midterm elections without Trump's help.
2: Well, I guess all of these guys learn from each other. I think that what Modi is doing, what he's pioneered, for example, I think he was perhaps the first world leader to use social media pronouncements as a substitute for any kind of democratic deliberation or any kind of transparency vis-a-vis the press. So, in fact, one of his officials was recently asked why Modi doesn't do a press conference. And he said, well, Modi speaks directly to the electorate. And there was another, a BJP MP who said, well, Modi uses social media, so he says whatever he has to say. So for them, in the eyes of Modi, the role of the media historically was only to communicate what the leader had to say to the public. And if the leader now has another way of saying that through X or through Truth Social, then he's going to do that. And you have no business to ask questions. You have no right to ask questions. Having said that, Trump does take on a lot of questions. And he has given interviews even to some media that have been somewhat hostile to him. But, here, it's impossible to, if you are in any way critical of Modi, to get any sort of FaceTime where you can put questions to him. So I think that, what Modi is doing is very similar to what we see elsewhere. And each country, of course, I think they mold each strongman, molds their particular brand of repression to suit the legal, constitutional, political constructs of their own country. So here, for example, it's much, the government has been able to very effectively strike down or take down social media content that is critical, that makes fun of the prime minister, that pokes holes in the government's narrative. It's quite easy for them to browbeat social media intermediaries and get them to delete content that may be not so easy in Canada or the United States. So every country has its own specificity, but I think they all learn from each other. And certainly, when we did the Pegasus project and investigated the use of spyware along with, media colleagues in Forbidden Stories in France and Le Monde, Guardian, The Washington Post, we saw how the Modi government was using Pegasus against, of course, the political opposition and human rights activists, but also in a big way against journalists. My own phone was infected with Pegasus, me and another colleague from The Wire. And so, yeah, so.

0: the use of intrusive spyware, the use of criminal cases, the use of defamation, and you know the ability to take down content. All of this is what Modi uses, and you know I think that we're going to see you know more and more strongmen imitating each other, saying that oh, if India can get away with this, then let's try this in our country.
1: For much of the last decade, the world has watched as the United States moved steadily toward its own version of authoritarianism. Strongman talking points have seeped into media coverage, cultural and political discourse, and even policy itself. Bill McKibben.
2: America is obviously undergoing an experiment in authoritarianism right now. We have a president who has decided to disregard every norm that has informed American political life for the last quarter millennium, and who has acted in ways that are contrary to any of our ideas about how democracy should work, whether it's having his supporters storm the Capitol to stop the counting of votes, or whether it's unleashing Elon Musk to single-handedly destroy programs built up over generations by one Congress after another. So we have to figure out how to stand up to that while we continue to have some semblance of a working electoral system. That's obviously completely crucial. And at Third Act, for instance, we're mobilized around these elections, not just to turn out the vote, but to protect that vote, train poll watchers, so on and so forth. But we also need to and have been organizing in lots of other ways. You may have seen these No Kings rallies that broke out across America in the last year. They've been enormous, the biggest demonstrations in American history, except for the first Earth Day in 1970. They've been dominated in many cases by people my age, older Americans, I think because we have more of a sense of just how outrageous in comparison to our long baseline the current moment is, and because we have lived experience of the fact that going to the streets in the 1960s and 1970s helped bring about big social, cultural, political transformation. But young people are now very much at the forefront of this fight as well, and it's a powerful coalition building. Whether or not it's powerful enough to take on the militarized forces that the federal government is deploying, we will find out. I'm afraid it's going to require more communities and more people to have the same kind of courage that Minnesotans displayed this winter. And I would not be surprised if it required more people to lay down their lives.
3: The people in Argentina have a very long tradition of fighting injustice and defending social and human rights. You can't forget that we are one of the very few countries throughout the world that took dictators and genocides to justice in our own justice system without having to concur to international courts. Though many cases are still ongoing and the present government is making it more difficult to accomplish, this was a matter in which we succeeded. The people in Argentina also have a long tradition of confronting anti-popular state policies. We don't wait for governments to allow a demonstration. We just go out into the streets and act. There have been many attempts throughout the decades to discipline popular protests, especially in two governments, under Mauricio Macri, 2015 to 2019, and presently under the Javier Milei's administration. But they have failed. Even when repression hits hard, people endure in the street, and you can see that. For instance, nowadays, every Wednesday, there is a demonstration backing up the retirees who are really in a very back

0: place in this moment because they literally have not enough money to eat and buy their medication. And every Wednesday we have repression with tear gases, with rubber bullets, with blows, with lots of people injured. And the next Wednesday, the people are there. And of course, there are many other demonstrations almost every day. I mean, yesterday, there was a great demonstration in the center of the city where the Obelisco stands, the obelisk in the most important avenue in Buenos Aires, 9 de Julio, to support science and technology because of the cuts in budget that are forcing lots of scientists to abandon the public area and go to work in private places or to migrate. And all the time there are demonstrations. I mean, there is a popular movement, very strong, workers, women and diversities, the demonstrations to achieve the legal right to stop unwanted pregnancies, for instance, which lasted more than a decade until we conquered it in 2017, were huge. I mean, millions of people in the street. The same thing with retired people, students, and so on. Of course, the impact of repression is different because each government, even though all of them have used repression as a weapon against the protests, they don't apply it in the same depth. I mean, there are differences because all governments are different. And that's why we stress that the worst one in the first place was the Macri administration. And nowadays, the Milei administration has gained every record, and they are we are facing now the most difficult time in all our democratic history.
1: I think South Africans have learned from their past not to be civil and not to be nice when needed and when necessary. And I think that's how we've been able to hold sort of this, you know, minimal level of a state, of a democratic state for the last 30 years. So I think if there wasn't a resistant people and if there wasn't organizations and journalists that were willing to do the hard work, including whistleblowers, many of whom have been assassinated in South Africa in the last few years for speaking out against capture and speaking out against corruption. That's one of the like dark spots of post-democratic South Africa. Then we wouldn't have been able to be in the situation that we're in now. But that doesn't mean that, you know, we're not going to face like even more dangerous battles ahead.
0: We have a long tradition of trying to get in contact with organizations in other countries. For instance, when the great police repressions in Chile in 2019, the students' revolt that ended up with a huge amount of mobilization in the whole country. We even were able to put up a little group of comrades that traveled to Chile to make a report and to meet with human rights organizations there. And the same during the coup d'etat in Bolivia. I think it was in 2020 or 2021. And even in the States, we have been in touch with the Black Lives Matter movement. But what we notice is that here we maybe comprehend in a wider way that it's not an isolated struggle. I mean, you don't have the families of boys killed by the police marching on one place and the retired people marching for their income on the other place and workers fighting for their salaries in a third place and women trying to fight patriarchy alone.

0: the fights flow together, and we are in touch with each other at every time, and we help each other, each one with its own expertise and knowledge. So maybe that's the experience that makes Argentina quite a different place in the world when it comes to this kind of things.
1: I wouldn't dare advise, you know, journalists in Egypt or Peru or anywhere else where things are getting hairy for reporters. But speaking from our experience, I would say, you know, where we have, you know, still in place very clear constitutional protections for freedom of press, and certainly at the higher levels of the judiciary, a certain willingness by judges to defend journalistic freedom. So I would say advice number one is to make full use of your legal and constitutional rights, and to insist on them, and to be a pain in the ass when it comes to filing cases. So if government does something that is ultra vires of the constitution, something that violates the rule of law, something that violates, you know, fundamental constitutional principles, I think we should not shy away from taking the fight to them, going to court, raising this as an issue, and insisting that the judiciary hear us and rule in favor of the constitution. So I think that's lesson number one. Lesson number two is to not stint in terms of showing solidarity with one another. Media everywhere is pretty divided. And I would say that, you know, you have, you know, journalists of all stripes and hues, different ideologies, different political leanings. Even in a country like India, where you have some state governments that are controlled by the opposition, it's quite possible that a pro-BJP, a pro-Modi journalist might get into trouble in a state that is run by the Congress. And I think it's important for the rest of the journalistic community to stand by journalists who are under attack, who are subjected to lawfare, regardless of their political leanings. I think that an injury to one is an injury to all here. If we allow attacks on journalists to pass, cases to be filed for what they've written, then I think it exposes everybody to danger. There are, of course, extreme cases. If you have somebody who is openly inciting violence, inciting hatred, then the ordinary laws can and will apply. But I'm talking about where journalists are harassed or subjected to frivolous cases simply because government of the day doesn't like them. I think we need to stand with each other. Third learning, I think, is to not give in to the temptation of converting our independent journalism into activist journalism. I think that we need to stay firm. We need to stick to our own tradecraft and to report independently, report objectively, report fearlessly. Ask questions of everybody, to check, double check, triple check facts before we publish them. Not given to the sort of confirmation bias. If there is a piece of news or a video during the rounds that shows the government in bad light, there's always an urge to rush to the press with that. I think we need to be ultra cautious in terms of checking and cross checking things. So I would say that's another learning. And fourth, I think to also extend the concept of solidarity globally. So I think that if journalists in India are under attack, then it helps us when colleagues abroad raise their voices. And similarly, you know, whether it's Palestinian journalists in Gaza who are being attacked, I think it's important for Indians to raise their voice or to speak out in defense of journalists anywhere else in the world, whether that's in China or Russia, who are being harassed or intimidated or imprisoned for the work they do. So I think that these are, broadly speaking, some of the learnings that I would say we have internalized in India.
2: I don't know if South Africa can offer any valuable lessons at the moment, because I think we're in such a complex stage of our own democratic journey for the last 30 years. I think the one thing we've managed to do was to make sure that the executive was not able to usurp authority of the judiciary. It attempted to, it tried. And the resistance, which I think is rooted in this anti-apartheid struggle idea, where people can see the signs of either an authoritarian regime or a fascist regime or an undemocratic regime quite early on. South Africans are very attuned to the warning signs of non-democracy, for want of a better word. And so was able to resist and use civil society and use investigative journalists and alert both people inside and outside of South Africa as to what was happening. So I think the critical thing there was to be

0: able to build a broad movement of resistance to this idea that the executive could be unaccountable, or that the executive could make all decisions for all people living in South Africa with any kind, without any kind of defense of its decision-making processes. And here, particularly, I'm talking about corruption in procurement, right? Because that was the first sign of state capture and why we needed to basically resist. And so I think the idea of regulatory oversight, legislative oversight, is so critical and so important, but so too social movement mobilization and journalism, as you know, the fourth estate holding power to account. And in the absence of that, then it becomes really difficult to make sure that you don't land up in a, you know, almost authoritarian regime. So I would like to think that we have managed to avoid that for now. We don't know what will happen, you know, after our next set of elections. For the first time in South Africa, the ruling party lost its majority. So basically, we have a government that is governing through a coalition of different parties. And so what that means for accountability of the executive, an executive of a coalition, is something that will be interesting to see, I think, play out over the next few years.
1: People have to be bold, creative, courageous. And we see wonderful examples of that. The most important thing that's happened in America in 2026 was the remarkable two-month-long resistance of the people of Minneapolis and St. Paul to ICE agents. They showed extraordinary discipline in the face of provocation, right to the point of two people being murdered by federal agents in the street. They kept themselves together. They kept pushing, and they won an important victory when ICE was forced to back down to some degree. It's a perfect reminder of what can citizens can achieve, and it has had extraordinary political import. If the MAGA coalition loses the midterm elections, a major reason will be that their momentum was broken in the streets of Minneapolis. I think it's as beautiful and powerful a moment as the Montgomery bus boycott 70 years ago last winter, or Gandhi's salt march across India 95 years ago.
2: These examples from the past illustrate how authoritarian policies can be challenged and overcome. Maria del Carmen Verdú.
3: There are some signs around the world that this kind of policies cannot endure forever. In fact, I think one of the most important human rights issues in the world nowadays, which is the Palestine genocide, is gaining visibility and is taking roots around the planet in countries that we thought they would never think about the Palestine people as something valuable to defend. And history is very difficult to predict, but I insist on this. Here we were able to survive the most brutal dictatorship in Latin America, with 30,000 desaparecidos y desaparecidas, and the word desaparecido is said in Spanish throughout the world, because it was a concept that we were able to impose internationally with the hard work of the human rights organizations, and especially mothers and grandmothers, Madres de Plaza de Mayo. And here we have presently a very sad issue, because most of mothers and grandmothers are dying. They are 94, 96, 97 years old. And so the people, younger people, my generation, I'm about to be 68. I'm not the youngest, of course, but especially young people are very

0: have the knowledge, they understand that they have to take their place, and that keeps us going.
1: I would say the big story of Indian journalism in the last decade has been the vibrancy on the digital front. And here, it's interesting that Modi's repression and authoritarian drive and his sort of tendency to intimidate and harass journalists has not led to the freelancer and the small digital platforms getting bullied and shrinking away. It's rather led to the opposite. I think there's been a thousand flowers blooming as far as digital news content is concerned. You have reporters who are purged from TV channels who set up their own YouTube venture. The more that Modi has bared his fangs, the greater has been the willingness of digital media to take him on. It's a difficult task. Cases have been filed. We've seen colleagues who've actually been jailed on false charges. We've seen, you know, pretty sweeping takedown orders against some platforms, a lot of content. But that hasn't deterred journalists in the independent digital space from carrying on doing the work they do.
2: So I think the greatest lesson we've learned in South Africa is that you never give up your vigilance, right? That you never stop monitoring and investigating and reporting and mobilizing around the issues that affect your community or your country. And that it's perfectly okay to challenge executive power. And it's perfectly okay to be critical of a legal system if it doesn't serve the poor. And it's totally acceptable to ask the legislature to do their job. I think there was, you know, in the first few years of our democracy, with Mandela being the president of the country, there was this idea that you shouldn't be critical of a democratically elected black majority party because we fought so many years under apartheid. And the movement that I was part of at that time said, no, we are going to challenge you because your policy on HIV/AIDS is irrational and it's killing people. And so quite early on, the Treatment Action Campaign was taking on executive power and executive decision-making of the South African government. And many groups and many trade unions and many faith groups were shocked that you would have a civil society organization shortly after 1994, taking on President Mandela and then, you know, his successor, President Mbeki. But I think that's the point, right, of politics, is that the work that we do can be seen as unpopular, but you have to do what is morally right and what is legally required of you, irrespective of who's in power. It's not personal, and irrespective of who's presiding over a case.
3: That was Fatima Hassan, closing out this ideas episode about authoritarian politics and how to resist them. Thank you to our guests.
1: My name is Siddharth Vardarajan, and I'm a founding editor of The Wire, which is a website, news website in India.
0: My name is Maria del Carmen Verdú, and I am a human rights activist at CORREPI, which is the coordinate against police and institutional repression in Buenos Aires, Argentina.
2: My name is Fatima Hassan. I am based in South Africa, and I am a human rights lawyer and activist with the Health Justice Initiative.
4: My name is Bill McKibben. I'm an author, an environmentalist, and educator.
3: This episode was produced by Naheed Mustafa. Our web producer is Lisa Ayuso. Technical production, Danielle Duval. Our senior producer is Nicola Lukšić. Greg Kelly is the executive producer of Ideas, and I'm Nala Ayed.
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0: $1 million, the estimated value of the vehicle before the fire. But he's hoping for more to cover the items he lost inside the car. Philippe de Montigny, CBC News, Toronto.
1: Presley Gerber, the son of former supermodel Cindy Crawford, has died. According to the Los Angeles County Medical Examiner, he died at a rehab facility on Sunday. The family has asked for privacy. Presley Gerber was 27 years old. And that is the latest national and international news from World Report. For news anytime, go to cbcnews.ca. I'm Martina Fitzgerald. This is CBC News.
2: 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And you're about to hear our conversation with former Alberta Premiers Rachel Notley and Jason Kenney.

That was a portion of Cross Country Checkup's AMA with former Alberta Premiers Rachel Notley and Jason Kenney. 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I'm Ian Hanna-Mansing. 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The next live edition

0: Toronto. I'm Sarah McMillan. The weather forecast for Toronto, a mix of sun and cloud today with a high of 17 degrees. Tonight, partly cloudy with a low of 8. 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
1: Hi, everyone. This is Chris Glover. Nice to have you back with us as we start another week here on the show and in the city, of course, as well. It is September 21st and a Monday at that. At 5:35 this morning, Jennifer Allen, what are we thinking about in terms of how traffic is looking right now?
2: Well, good morning, Chris. I'm not really seeing much in the way of delays at this point for most routes. Just a little bit of volume beginning to build on the westbound 401 from the 412 towards Salem. But one area where I am seeing a slowdown is the westbound QEW, and it's due to construction. This is west of the 427, where you'll find the two right lanes are closed through to Dixie. The southbound West Mall ramp to the westbound QEW is closed, along with the ramps to Dixie. So it's slowing down from the 427 through that Dixie area. And we also have construction southbound 427 at the ramp to the QEW in the express blocking the right lane. But it's just a small delay at that ramp as you approach. So not too bad so far. Now, northbound 400 at Highway 9, I've got reports of a collision blocking the left lane, and then north of Road 88, the two right lanes are blocked due to construction.
1: All right, Jennifer, thank you very much. And it's nice to have Sarah McMillan here with us today. Obviously, Jill is still off, having a longer extended weekend. And Nicole is also off. And Jennifer, I was laughing with Nicole on Friday because she went up north to Yellowknife to go do some training for some of our colleagues who do radio up in the territories. And as she was leaving, she said, I'm going to be so cold and you're going to be down here and in the quote unquote south and it's going to be so much warmer. I just checked as I was coming in. We are 1 degree colder this morning, Nicole. So you've jinxed us here in Toronto compared to Yellowknife this morning. Shoot. Yeah. Did you feel a chillier feel this morning when you stepped outside or opened the window, Jennifer?
2: Well, I like the chillier feel in the mornings. I like, especially overnight, I like opening the windows a bit to have that fresh air coming in. So when you do head out, and yeah, it's not as, but it's fall, so. Or are we in fall? No. When are we officially in fall?
1: I think it's right around September 21st. And that certainly, that feel, though, of that fall air, that colder air, always seems to come around the middle of September, just like clockwork, obviously. And it's like, even if the daytime high is into the high 20s or, heaven forbid, the low 30s, I know we do obviously get that too sometimes, but it still feels, even in the morning, that it's chillier. Like the temperature swings are much more dramatic, I find, in September, just like March, of course, as well. Anyway, so of course, we'll continue to track your weather details. And even though it might be a degree colder than it is in Yellowknife, it certainly is not going to be terrible weather today. And especially if you do like those chunkier sweater vibes, you can pull those out confidently.
2: Cozy, you know, a nice specialty coffee type of vibe happening out there. You know, it's a thing. It's a thing for us.
1: Oh, yes. I've seen the pumpkin spice everywhere so far.
2: Oh, no, don't say that out loud.
1: Yes, it's already come. get ready. Halloween tickets are on sale for this and for that already. I know. Okay, so obviously, there's a lot going on in the newsroom today, and that is why Sarah McMillan had to hop back in to get covering things. Part of our focus this morning is certainly going to be in Belleville, where we know that there was the shooting that happened yesterday evening, an exchange of gunfire near the Sons of Jacob Synagogue. And we know that a man is in hospital in life-threatening condition, and a Belleville police officer was also injured by the gunfire there. Ontario's Special Investigations Unit is investigating the shooting that happened near that synagogue in Belleville. Certainly the Jewish community there has expressed outrage and concern. They are looking for comfort at this time. Premier Doug Ford has also commented on social. He called the shooting disgusting, and he said his thoughts are with the Jewish community in Belleville and across Ontario, who have every right to gather and worship safely and without fear. There's still a lot that we do not know about this shooting. The SIU, the Special Investigation Intelligence Unit has invoked its mandate due to the fact that a police officer was involved.

0: involved in this alleged shooting that happened near the synagogue. We'll continue to track that story along with so many others this morning. And thank you for choosing Metro Morning to be a part of your morning. I am Chris Glover, and here, let's get you started as we always do with the Business Digest today, being brought to you by Dan McGarvey.
1: Good morning. Fall spending can add up quickly. There are summer vacations still being paid off, back to school expenses, renovations, and we're not too far away from Black Friday. The Credit Counseling Society is warning households that the "I'll deal with it in January" strategy could leave them with less room to recover than they expect. Joining us this morning to tell us more is Ali Harris-Saunders, a community relations manager and a former credit counsellor at the CCS. So why is this time of year a big deal when it comes to spending and debt?
2: Yeah, so it is a bit of a critical time, mainly because no one thinks of it. And by the time January hits, that's when most people usually think of like a reset for the year. That's when I'm finally going to start managing my finances. But usually by January, if no plan has been made prior then, that's when you find the spending for, you know, the holidays, Christmas, Black Friday, all of these things start to catch up. And we're finding now that clients are coming to us around this time, not necessarily because anything is in a particular crisis, but they are looking, you know, at those credit card statements, looking at the loan repayment and realizing, okay, the numbers here actually are proving to be a bit difficult to manage. And that's going to become even more unmanageable now that I know my expenses are potentially going to increase in the next couple of months. So it's just simply a matter truly of creating that plan now, having these conversations now, so that a financial situation doesn't turn into a financial crisis come, you know, January.
1: So how can you be well organized and well prepared for that? What are some strategies and advice you can give to people?
2: First thing I would recommend truly is knowing where your money is going. A lot of people can tell you what they earn, but they don't always know what they spend or where they're spending. So very first step would be to track your spending for at least a month. Take inventory, understand where it's going, why it's going. Review your bank statements and your credit card statements. That's when you're going to want to start identifying, you know, the subscriptions, the impulse purchases, or the reoccurring expenses. But every small change that you make can free up, you know, a couple tens of hundreds of dollars per month, depending on how it is we're spending. But when you actually track your expenses there, that's when it becomes a little bit more real. It becomes less abstract when we have it on paper or in a spreadsheet. It gives us a clear idea of, you know, how are we going to repay this debt, or even how are we going to start, you know, let's say, for example, an emergency fund. But very first thing is just know where your money is going. If nothing else, that is the very first step.
1: So it's all about having a plan and breaking that cycle of not thinking and planning ahead then.
2: Yeah. When you create that spending plan, when you take a look at your finances, usually it's easier to start, you know, with just, especially if this is something that you haven't done before, you're not used to doing, it's easy to start with just that 1 month. At least understand how you go from month to month. From there, that's when we can start expanding that plan a bit. So we can start thinking ahead of, you know, we're now in September. So we can start thinking ahead of, you know, okay, Black Friday, we have 5 more paychecks until then. How am I going to organize my income to make sure that I can handle all of my necessary expenses, I can maybe put some money to the side, and I can work on paying down this debt so it doesn't become a problem for me in January.
1: And that's all we have time for. Ali, thanks for joining us this morning. That was Ali Harris-Saunders, a community relations manager and a former credit counsellor at the CCS. For CBC Radio, I'm Dan McGarvey.
0: Hey, you, thank you for keeping it locked here on Metro Morning. My name is Chris Glover. You've got us on 99.1 FM. This is Toronto's Jong Lee performing under the name Peach Luffy. His new single was originally written for another artist, but he decided to keep it for himself. Here it is, In Your Control. Yeah.

0: I'm Chris Glover. You're listening to Metro Morning on 99.1 FM or streaming us on the CBC News or CBC Listen app. Many of us are still digesting all the business and economics news from last week. There was a lot to keep track of, certainly. The Invest in Canada Summit brought in tons of capital to Toronto and also some concern and protest as well. Then Prime Minister Mark Carney traveled to Europe, where Canada was invited to become an associate member of the trading bloc. And again, protest and anger came in reaction to that, as well as some people saying it was an economic must. Now, we asked the CBC's business senior business correspondent, Peter Armstrong, what he thinks of the lasting impact of last week's events and what they might be. Here's more.
1: Here's the thing. The investment summit was incredibly flashy. It's not every day you see that much money in any single room. The offer to join in some way the European Union is, I mean, potentially at least, a sweeping change with enormous opportunity. But if you want to know the truth, the biggest thing from last week, the announcement most likely to move the needle on the Canadian economy in any measurable way, is neither one of those. The biggest move was changes to Ottawa's taxation policy. I know, it's not nearly as sexy as an associate member in the EU or as exciting as a $100 trillion summit, but two key changes to how Ottawa taxes businesses in this country are crucial. On the one hand, this is something businesses have been lobbying for years. And the other big thing here is that it's immediate. This EU business still has more questions than answers. The investment summit will be months, if not years, before we really know what's happening. These tax changes, they're already in place. And not to get too deep in the weeds, but the tax measures allow businesses to expense investments of building almost anything. So if you're building in Canada, you can expense more stuff and you can do it faster. Another rule change is about giving certainty to companies that are investing $1 billion or more. They can apply to the CRA and they can get a binding decision right away on what their tax liability is. Now, I know that doesn't sound exciting, but it's a big change and it should go a long way to getting businesses to spend more, to build more and invest more here in Canada. And that's what all of these initiatives are really at their heart trying to do. And the summit may well lead to that. And expanding our trade and security relationship with the EU may eventually get us there. But these tax changes are in effect as of last Monday. So they're in play now. And that speed aspect of all of this really does matter. So our team at the business unit will be trying this week to pin down what impact this is already having on decisions made in Canada's economy right now, today. You can follow along at cbc.ca/news/business for more on those topics and stories. 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I try to write about these issues and what they mean for, well, for you. So.

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1: Yeah, you try to write about them and you do an excellent job at that. 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Time right now is 5:50 and it's Monday morning. As Canada and U.S. trade talks remain at a standstill, Prime Minister Mark Carney is making the case to forge deeper ties with the EU, as I was just mentioning. And these shifting alliances are forcing conversations about Canadian identity on the world stage. This weekend, CBC's cross-country checkup asked callers, is Canada more like Europe or the United States? What is at stake for you if Canada builds closer relations with the EU? Here are some of the callers who called in and spoke with host Ian Hanna-Mansing.
2: When I first moved to Marseille, it wasn't a city that had a lot of people from North America. Most people thought it was unsafe. So when I was there, I was really the only Canadian. So I had to completely submerge myself in culture and language and expressions. Each European country has its own identity, which is what is interesting about the European Union, is it's that bringing the sovereignty, I guess you could say, or the individuality of each country and creating a community within that. And I think that's what's kind of exciting with the world changing like it is. I think it's just kind of great.
3: I was in the British Army. I've lived all over Europe. We've got way more in common with the States. Like, we got hockey, baseball, football. Out in the West, we've got rodeos. We do have a lot more in common with the United States, in the West, at least. But one of my worries is getting closer to the EU is the EU isn't doing very well.
4: I'm really excited. I think it's great. I'm Dutch-Canadian, so I've lived 23 years in Canada, moved back to the Netherlands a few years ago. There's obviously an ocean between us, distance. Mm-hmm. I think we have a number of similar challenges amongst ourselves. So if you look at how the provinces operate differently and the territories within Canada with different tax systems and different infrastructure, I think we see similar problems in Europe that really kind of confine us as to what we can do and how we can expand. Building those bridges is going to be a challenge, but I think this is just a beginning.
5: Canada and the United States share a massive border. You know, trade from an environmental perspective makes more sense within North America. Trump's going to be gone in 2 years. So we have more of a relationship with the United States than Europe. Canada and the United States share so much media and film and television, and there's much more of an influence in our, you know, society from the United States than there is from Europe.
6: We're not like Europe. We're not like any other country in the world. We're unique in our own way. And that's what makes Canada so great around the world. Everybody wants to be here. And the more trade we have in Europe and as well other places, if it works out, Saudi Arabia, if it works out, China, if it works out in a good way. Like Mark Carney said, nobody tells us who to trade with or who to do business with. So I think, you know, we're like ourselves. Canada is just too unique. It's like we can't be compared to any other country in the world.
1: Hear, hear. I think a lot of people would agree with that. Those were just some of the callers that we got to Cross Country Checkup yesterday responding to our question, is Canada more like Europe or the United States? And at 5:53, let's play a track to start your Monday morning. The band Hey Rosetta disbanded nearly 10 years ago. So imagine people's surprise when the band put out a cryptic video on social media this week, teasing an announcement that's coming on Tuesday. As you get amped, here's Hey Rosetta with Harriet.

0: Westbound QEW, the construction is wrapping up at the 427 with crews picking up the last of the cones. So it's just crowded now at the 427 to just west of it. The ramps from southbound West Mall and the ramp to Dixie are still listed as closed, but they should be reopening shortly, if not already. Southbound 427 slows from Dundas in the express with the right lane closed at the ramp to the QEW, but that should also clear in the next little while. Before that, southbound 427 slows approaching the ramp to the 409 due to long-term construction.
1: So, Jennifer, today is the last official day of summer, last official full day, as tomorrow the fall equinox arrives at 8.04 p.m. Do you know what the overnight low is tonight into tomorrow?
0: What is it?
1: 8 degrees, folks. Get ready for that. Things have a chillier feel, but we'll warm you up here on Metro Morning. I'm Chris Glover. We're back after World Report.
2: Today on Q, I'm Ali Hassan, sitting in for Tom Power. Last week, Katie Dippold picked up 2 Emmy Awards, including Outstanding Writing for a Comedy Series for her work on the TV show Widow's Bay. She'll be here to tell you more about combining her love of horror and comedy in that series and her time as an intern for Conan O'Brien.

0: Hi, everyone. I am Chris Glover. Welcome back to Metro Morning. It's certainly a busy day in the news. We're seeing parliamentarians get back to business in Ottawa and a new session starting at the UN. We'll dip into both of those this morning in this next half hour. And we also have all of your news headlines, some disturbing news out of Belleville this morning. We'll get into that in a second. But first, Jennifer, over to you and the commute. How's it looking?
1: Well, as drivers travel in from Burlington on the eastbound 403 east of Waterdown, the two left lanes are blocked. This is due to a collision. We've got several emergency vehicles on site, so you're reduced down to one lane getting through that area, so things are quickly filling in just about from Highway 6 north now to east of Waterdown. Westbound QEW, the construction at the 427 has cleared, and the ramp from the West Mall and to Dixie have reopened. Here's Sarah McMillan.
2: Thanks, Jennifer. Well, as Chris mentioned, some news out of Belleville this morning. The province's police watchdog is investigating after an officer and a man were both injured in a shooting last night. It happened near a synagogue during the Jewish holiday of Yom Kippur. Also, a major overhaul of Ontario's residential tenancy rules takes effect today. Many of the changes have to do with unpaid rent, giving tenants less time to pay up if they fall behind. Chris?
0: Thank you, Sarah. And now I want to take everybody to Ottawa, and MPs are back on Parliament Hill today as a new legislative session kicks off. Prime Minister Mark Carney's Liberal majority government faces a packed agenda working toward a fall budget alongside key budgets, or key bills, I should say, on affordability, digital safety, and fast-tracking infrastructure. And we've been talking about a number of those projects here on the show as well. Stephanie Taylor is a parliamentary reporter for the Toronto Star, and she's joining us now. Hey there, Stephanie.
3: Hi there.
0: So what would you say is kind of the broad goal of this legislative session?
3: Yeah, it's really to make good on what we've heard Prime Minister Mark Carney talk about this year, but particularly in the last few weeks with trade talks being suspended with the U.S. The Prime Minister is talking a lot more about sovereignty and bolstering Canada's economic capacity at the same time as trying to respond to these affordability concerns. So this is leading into today, the start of the fall parliamentary session. It has been a wild ride over the past few weeks. We've seen trade talks suspended with the US. That is putting more pressure, I think, on the Prime Minister's agenda about, you know, building Canada strong, getting more products, more projects off the ground. And he has signaled to his caucus, who met over the weekend, that what the Canadians are going to see, some of, in his words, the most consequential legislation that has been introduced in decades. So he himself is raising expectations about not just what is going to be, brought down as legislation in the coming days, but the pace at which the government's going to be working this fall.
0: How much of this do you think will all be focused on Carney's major infrastructure projects that he's been talking so much about?
3: It's going to be largely centered on that. It's going to be, I think, the centerpiece. We are expecting later today to have a press conference, which, some of the most kind of significant ministers on the economic file. One of the things that we are expecting the Prime Minister and his government to be legislating on is when it comes to major projects. We saw what obviously he did in the previous year when it came to designating projects in the national interest.
0: Okay.
3: Well. Yeah.
0: Okay, well, and I also want to talk about the opposition Conservatives as well. I'm curious, what do you think the main focus for them will be?
3: Trying to find a footing. This has been a very bruising summer for Conservative leader Pierre Poilievre. He is looking for a way to prosecute the government to get his cost of living agenda on the table more, at the same time as try to look like he can be constructive in his criticisms when it comes to the Canada-US file, and particularly on what we've seen over the past week, where the Prime Minister was in Europe and he talked about striking a new alliance with the European Union. So, but Mr. Poilievre, he's been lagging in the polls. He's had more resignations. He's had a summer of, infighting, including online. And I think one of the other challenges for him is the Conservatives are looking ahead to a potential by-election in a safe Ontario seat around Brantford. And should that fall, we obviously don't have a date for when that by-election will be called, but former MP Larry Brock, he recently resigned. That is another challenge for the Conservatives at a time when there is kind of this soaring popularity and

0: Now, caucus obviously has the ability to trigger the Reform Act if they don't want him to be leader anymore. But I don't think that that is, you know, an immediate threat to Mr. Polyev for a few reasons. One, there is not a clear alternative for the party if they were to do that. And I think there are concerns about should Mr. Polyev no longer be the leader, who could take over? You know, there if you're a caucus member, conservative, that are concerned about Mr. Polyev's tone and his approach to politics, you might be worried about someone coming up whose tone is maybe even a little bit more brash than his. At the same time, this is a party that, you know, has been through, you know, three leadership races in the past decade. I think there is a sense, there's also a sense that even if Mr. Polyev was no longer the leader, who could be the conservative leader that could really compete against the federal government right now and turn things around? But at the same point, as you and I are talking, you know, politics can change pretty quickly. Should another seat get lost, like the one in Brantford, which I'm talking about, I think that pressure for the Conservatives to do something, whether that includes a leadership change, will only grow.
1: I know that you already mentioned how important the ongoing trade situation with the United States will be with this session, and also affordability issues, certainly. But I wonder as well about data centers and artificial intelligence and just the fears of AI and how big of a focus that might be, especially as we learned that just on Friday, the University of Toronto confirmed that OpenAI agents had in some cases even been on a message board at the U of T through a hacking that had happened on a German website back in the spring and involved a swarm of rogue AI, OpenAI agents once again. And U of T said that in that case, there wasn't a breach of their security and no impact on its digital properties. But still, it's yet another example that Canadians are hearing about and worried around AI. And I wonder what kind of a focus you think the government will put on that in this session.
0: Well, this is going to be a real challenge for the government because the Prime Minister is trying to carve a path where Canada bolsters its capacity for AI. He talks about its transformational capacities. He talks about jobs. He talks about, data centers and what this means and kind of, Canada's sovereignty and wanting to develop this. But as you say, the concerns are coming fast and furious, case after case of Canadians being worried about the capabilities and realities of this technology. Now, coming up this session, not directly, it is related to AI, but it's bigger than that. The government is going to be advancing the Safe Social Media Act. This is the potential ban on social media sites, regulations for things like AI chatbots. There's also an AI digital privacy bill, which was introduced in the spring, which is all about setting up a new regulator. But this is still going to be an issue. The government is trying to move ahead on a kind of pro-positive AI agenda, seeing data centers built out, talking about the need for education and the capabilities for jobs, and saying, look, we are taking these concerns safe. We are taking these concerns seriously. We have safety measures in place. But will what they're doing on the safety side be enough to satisfy what feel like growing and intensifying concerns about this technology's roles and the companies behind it? And this is a real challenge for the government, which I think, that they need to be nimble. And I don't know if they've hit the balance quite yet on it.
1: Yeah, well, it's something that we are all watching for closely, certainly. Stephanie, thank you so much for this morning.
0: Oh, you're welcome.
1: Stephanie Taylor is a parliamentary reporter with the Toronto Star, joining me here on Metro Morning. And at 6:19, Jennifer, how's the commute looking now?
2: The eastbound 403 gets congested from Highway 6 North, and this is through to a collision east of Waterdown, which is reducing you to just the right lane. You'll find the two left lanes blocked in that area with quite a few emergency vehicles on site of this collision. Looking at the Toronto-bound QEW, it's much better, just getting busy from about North Shore through to Fairview. Westbound QEW, the construction at the 427 has cleared, and the ramp from the West Mall and to Dixie have reopened, but there appears to be a collision just west of Cawthra, blocking the left lane. So there's now volume beginning to fill in, approaching Cawthra through to this collision. But once you get beyond that, it's free and clear. Looking at the eastbound Gardner, I'm seeing volume beginning to line up as you approach the ramp to Jarvis. We've got ongoing construction, actually, on southbound 427. This is long-term construction. construction at the ramp to the 409, reducing it to one lane. So you'll find things moving slowly from Derry through to that ramp. But the

0: construction at the ramp to the QEW has cleared, and so has the volume through that area. And westbound 401 gets busy from the 412 towards Salem. I'm seeing volume approaching Morningside towards Nielsen in the Express due to long-term construction. Beyond that, it gets busy from Leslie in the Express alternating through Young. And from about the 400 in the Express, Weston in the Collectors in sections towards Dixon.
1: Next up this morning is New York City, and world leaders are gathering there today for the opening of the 81st United Nations General Assembly. The meeting comes as a deeply fraught moment for a lot of countries, including obviously Canada, with escalating conflict in the Middle East and strikes between Russia and Ukraine. As global instability grows, it raises critical questions. Is the UN still capable of maintaining peace, and what role should Canada play on the world stage? Joining us to unpack all this is Colin Robertson. He's a former Canadian diplomat and a fellow at the Canadian Global Affairs Institute. Hi there, Colin, and welcome to Metro Morning.
2: Good to be with you, Chris.
1: Okay, so let's start with what is on the table for this session that's new.
2: Well, it's a lot of actually old things. The issues of war and peace, what's going on. There's 65 conflicts around the world, and trying to sort those through. The questions of development, for example, climate, pandemics will be discussed later this week. It's a smorgasbord of issues that are afflicting everyone around the world, and that's what this week and the next couple of weeks, where the leaders come together and talk about what they're going to do to try and solve the problems of the world. And they've made progress in the past, but the criticism, of course, of the United Nations is that it's slow and things don't happen. It's more of a talking shop, and that's true. The Security Council doesn't work as well as it should, in large part because the big three, China, Russia, and the United States, exercise their vetoes regularly, and so that we've not been able to make progress in as we used to be able to do in places like the Middle East and other conflict areas.
1: Well, and certainly we've seen a lot of concern in the past about some of those very issues, especially around the effectiveness of the UN in trying to resolve global conflicts, like all of the wars that are going on right now, Iran, Ukraine, Gaza. I mean, there's so many situations. So how effective has the UN actually been?
2: Well, it not as effective as it should be, because, again, the way it's structured, if you want to take action, you have to have the Security Council, the 15 members that meet sort of daily as the kind of executive directorship of it, the five permanent members, which are Britain, France, the United States, China, and Russia, and then 10 others that are elected for two-year terms from around the world to act as a kind of management board. And that has not worked very well in the last few years. And so regional powers have come together to try and sort problems out, particularly in Africa, and peacekeeping, which Canada was a leader in back in the 1950s, and the result of it was a Middle Eastern crisis called the Suez Crisis. But that's not nearly as effective as it once was. So that's part of the problem, and that's one of the things they're talking about at the UN. UN reform is always on the agenda, and the reform is usually talking about how do you reform the institutions so they work better. There is efforts within the UN to try and make itself more efficient. There's a alphabet soup of agencies which vary in effectiveness. The big ones like the World Health Organization, the Food and Agriculture Organization, which are sometimes criticized, but actually do very good work in keeping people healthy and fed. But in recent years, the funding that they have depended upon, particularly that of from the United States, which had been the biggest donor, has been cut significantly under the Trump administration. So these are some of the challenges that they have to deal with.
1: We also learned just last Thursday, a UN probe had reported that the U.S. may have committed war crimes in Iran. What are the details, and how significant is that finding?
2: Well, it's a UN report from observers who were there. Now, it has to be verified. The United States is challenging the report. These kinds of reports on situations around the world are necessary, and the UN is often embodied through its various institutions, the United Nations Human Rights Commission and others, to look into these things. But it takes some time before you can usually verify it, and then they decide whether it requires further action and going to something.

0: like the International Court of Justice, for example.
1: Walk us through what the consequences a country might face when they're accused by the UN of war crimes or crimes against humanity.
0: Well, if it would usually go to if it's involving individuals, it would go to the International Criminal Court, or if it's seen to be the country, then it goes to the International Court of Justice, and that's these are both based in the Hague, and Canada was sort of vital in setting up the International Criminal Court, and it's taken action against individuals, particularly those involved in the Balkan Wars and in Sudan and a couple of other areas where they've taken action and put people actually in jail. And the former president of Philippines, Mr. Duterte, for example, is up on accusations of having committed crimes against humanity when he was mayor before he became president. And he's actually in a jail in The Hague right now. So they can be affected, but it takes years, if not decades, often before action is taken.
1: Well, and sometimes when action is taken, it happens kind of outside of the UN proper, and that certainly was the case when Canada joined the UK and France and some other countries, and they banned some of the goods from Israel due to the situation that was going on in the occupied West Bank and
0: right.
1: the expansion
0: well,
1: of yes, settlements.
0: You know, countries, of course, always have sovereignty to take actions and do. We've got things. We take sanctions against individuals, for example, who we think are involved. We've taken the Iranian Guard, for example, Revolutionary Guard. We've put them on the sort of our prohibited list of people who can come to Canada.
1: Mm.
0: So, no, countries maintain their sovereignty, but they will act together as necessary. In the case you speak of, it was Canada and a number of other European countries that said, no, we're not going to buy anything more that is produced in what we think is what we call the settlements in the West Bank and Gaza that we think should not have been occupied, because we regard this as vital to the ultimate two-state solution we'd like to see between Palestine and Israel.
1: Mm-hmm. And finally, just before I let you go, as Mark Carney attends the opening of the UN General Assembly today, what do you think his top priority is going to be?
0: Well, I think he's looking at it as an opportunity to talk to other leaders. It's the best place for, if you want to have, to see people, the UN is still the place to go. Everybody will be there, from the Iranian officials to people from the Global South. So it's, that's his priorities are basically to obviously advance Canadian interests, economic and defense and social issues, and to play the useful role that Canada has traditionally played. He is very much an internationalist, and he's talking about creating coalitions of the willing, for example, on things like dealing with the oceans. We've lined up Europeans on that, for example.
1: Colin, thank you so much for your time this morning.
0: Thanks, Chris.
1: Colin Robertson is a former Canadian diplomat and a fellow at the Canadian Global Affairs Institute. And I am Chris Glover. 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They are waking up to some terrible news in their community. Just after 7 o'clock last night in Belleville, there was an exchange of gunfire near the Sons of Jacob Synagogue. At this point, there's very little that we know, but we do know that the SIU has invoked its mandate because a police officer was involved in that shooting. He was injured, and a man is in hospital in life-threatening condition. Belleville police said that there is no ongoing risk to public safety, but we did just speak to the president of the Sons of Jacob Synagogue, Norm Wedham, and he said that the shooting happened just as the holiday of Yom Kippur and their services were getting underway for one of the holiest days in the Jewish calendar. And he painted a pretty terrifying scene there, that the congregants could hear the shooting happening outside. They ran to see what was happening and then ran back into the auditorium of the synagogue, closed the doors, and told everybody to get down. That information is just new this morning, coming from the president of the Sons of Jacob Synagogue. It will be a main focus of Sarah's newscast in a moment here, but certainly we'll continue to get as much information as we can for folks this morning.
2: This is CBC.

0: News. From CBC Toronto, it's 6:30. Good morning. I'm Sarah McMillan. In the city right now, 12 degrees and mostly cloudy. Here's Jennifer with a look at the roads.
1: Sarah, westbound QEW west of Cawthra, the left lane is blocked due to a collision.
0: Thank you, Jennifer. Two people, including a police officer, were injured in a shooting outside a synagogue last night in Belleville. Both were taken to hospital with the man in life-threatening condition. The shooting happened near the Sons of Jacob Synagogue and happened during the Jewish holiday Yom Kippur. Police have not said what led to the shooting or whether the synagogue or Jewish community were targeted. They say there's no risk to public safety. Norm Wedham is president of the Sons of Jacob Synagogue. He was in the building at the time of the shooting. He says Yom Kippur services were just starting and he was just ushering people into the sanctuary.
2: And that's when we heard the first shots. It was boom, boom, boom. And we went, geez, what was that? I mean, we weren't even too sure. And then directly after that, there were some more shots.
0: He says at first they didn't know they were shots, but once it became more clear, everyone hit the floor.
2: Well, it's rough, but you know, and unfortunately, we can't have our services again today to complete the Yom Kippur holiday because the building is under a lockdown right now for the investigation. But, you know, once the building is released and we'll get back to having services and we will carry on.
0: The incident has been referred to the Special Investigations Unit, the province's police watchdog. Well, if you rent in Ontario, new rules are officially in effect today that could impact you. One of the changes, if a tenant misses rent by one day or more, a landlord can issue an N4 notice, giving them just 7 days to pay. That's down from the previous 14 days. If the payment is not made within a week, the landlord can then file an application to start the eviction process. Another major change is at rent arrears hearings. If a tenant is taken to the landlord and tenant board for missed rent, they can usually raise maintenance or other issues as a defense for non-payment. But now, to raise those claims, the tenant must first pay 50% of the claimed arrears up front. Some tenant advocates say the changes could slow things down further at the Landlord and Tenant Board. Dania Majid is the Director of Duty Counsel for the Advocacy Centre for Tenants Ontario.
3: That's the greatest irony about this, is that all these changes are really going to create a greater backlog, not only at the Landlord and Tenant Board, but at Divisional Court as well, where a lot of appeals will be generated and end up there.
0: Tribunals Ontario says the Landlord and Tenant Board is preparing for these updates to ensure a smooth transition and that it continues to find ways to address service delays and its backlog, including hiring more staff. Migrant workers and supporters are trying to get the federal government's attention as MPs head back to Parliament Hill today. Hundreds of people marched the streets of Toronto yesterday, demanding stronger migrant worker rights. It's part of a series of rallies happening across 11 Canadian cities. The ralliers' demands include faster work permit renewals, easier access to permanent residence, and an end to deportations and employer-tied work permits. Migrant worker Bikramjeet Singh says that uncertainty around work visas means he's in a constant state of stress.
4: You cannot make any of your future plan because when you don't know, you will stay here or you will not stay here. So you cannot plan anything about your life. You cannot promise to your back home, to your family, when you're going to invite them, when you're going to see them, right?
0: CBC News reached out to the federal government for comment but did not hear back by deadline. Migrant workers say they'll be keeping a close eye on if or how their concerns are addressed. Well, Torontonians ran, walked, and wheeled in the 46th annual Terry Fox Run yesterday in North York, all in efforts to raise funds for cancer research in this country. CBC's Ishita Chopra has more.
5: Thousands came together across the country yesterday to run and celebrate the legacy of Terry Fox. This annual fundraiser aims to raise money for life-changing cancer research in Canada. Jonathan Selman is an organizer of the run at Wilkett Creek Park in Toronto. And he says it's incredible how Canadians come together every year for the fundraiser.
6: This is the third generation of Terry Fox runs now, 46 years. And over $1 billion has been raised since 1980. And ultimately it comes from families, teams, every generation, pennies, dimes, dollars, major donations.
5: Earlier this year, the Terry Fox Foundation announced it surpassed $1 billion in funds raised

0: for research. Salman says over 260 community runs took place in Ontario alone yesterday, all organized by volunteers. Domenico Malacca is a cancer survivor and an amputee, and he says he will continue to fundraise so that other patients are able to get the help they need.
1: Terry Fox got through it, and that inspired me to get through it. So if he can do it, I can do it. And if I can do it, you can do it.
0: Ishita Chopra, CBC News, Toronto.
2: And that is the CBC News from Toronto. I'm Sarah McMillan, and Jennifer is back with a look at the roads.
3: The westbound QEW is filling in past Dixie through to a collision west of Cawthra, blocking the left lane. And at the ramp from Cawthra, I'm also seeing 2 to 3 vehicles on the right shoulder. I'm not sure if it's a part of this collision or something else. So drive carefully if you're in that area. We also have a collision on the eastbound 403 east of Waterdown, blocking the two left lanes, which has things bogging down approaching Highway 6 north to east of Waterdown. Toronto bound QEW at Casablanca, you'll find the right lane blocked due to a vehicle fire cleanup. That's moving slowly from Christie. It gets busy as you approach Eastport to Fairview, and it's filling in approaching Mississauga Road through to another collision. This is approaching Cawthra, almost in the same spot as the one on the westbound side. You'll find that's blocking the left lane. Emergency vehicles are on site. We also have a collision on the eastbound 401 approaching Kennedy in the collectors. It's blocking the left lane. You'll find things busy from Dixie to east of it in the collectors, from the 427 alternating to east of Keele in the express and collectors. And it's getting heavy as you approach a Warden through to this collision approaching Kennedy in the collectors. Back to Sarah with your forecast.
2: Well, a mix of sun and cloud today with a high of 17 degrees. This evening, partly cloudy and a low of 8. For tomorrow, a mix of sun and cloud and a high of 18. As you get later into the week and welcome fall, it's looking like some beautiful weather. Sunny on Wednesday and Thursday with highs in the high teens. Right now in Toronto, it is 12 degrees and mostly cloudy.
4: Love that. Okay. And there's one really neat thing that I saw that is happening in the city right now at the AGO. They did a time capsule event just recently where they encouraged people to write down or put into this time capsule things from the 2020s. And they used it because, or they came up with this idea after they had Melissa Aftermar. She was here on this program as well. She is the rocker, and she was the bassist in Hole and Smashing Pumpkins as well back in the 90s. And she'd taken all these photographs and she put this book together, and it was called 90s Rock Photographs. And a part of what she was encouraging people to do was think of their memories from the 90s. So the AGO has her work and some of her photographs there on display. And they used the moment to also think, okay, if we did a time capsule now, what would go in it? What would go in your time capsule, Sarah?
2: Well, it's tricky because, you know, you think of things from the 90s or early 2000s, I would think of like physical media, but we're in an age right now of a lot less of that. So I like my Spotify playlist. I don't know. So it's a bit trickier, but I don't know. My mind unfortunately goes to like, oh no, like masks for COVID, but I don't want to do that. That's terrible. No. I have to think a little more about, I want a happy thing. But I'm not sure.
4: I like that kind of a digital bank though.
2: Right?
4: I was just thinking of tossing a cell phone in because I think that I don't touch cash anymore.
2: Exactly.
4: I barely touch keys.
2: So. Yeah. And also those do kind of change so quickly, right? Those might, our amazing computers in our pockets might seem so obsolete in,
4: that's
2: in even 10 years. So
4: I remember how cool I thought my Motorola Razr was.
2: When I first got that
4: flip phone, and I was so excited. That would have gone in the box from whatever that was, 2009, I think. Jennifer, what would you put in a 2020s time capsule?
3: I don't know. Maybe a piece of clothing, something that...
4: That's a good idea. Yeah, fashion's always so smart to keep.
3: Exactly. So you could see what somebody wore at the time, because fashion is always changing. So that would be the first thing off the top of my head.
4: As you're sporting your Duran Duran hoodie, maybe
3: that's
4: you could toss that in. Have you been to a concert
3: this year? No, I wouldn't toss that in. I'm keeping this.
4: I wear them all in rotation, all 50 from every concert Jennifer's been to. What kind of clothing would you toss in? What is the clothing of the moment right now? Big jeans, I guess.
3: Yeah, loose clothing is everything's loose and comfortable.
4: Loose clothing as much as I can, wearing these tight pants that I have on today.
3: Yeah.
4: All right. Well, something to ponder as you're out there this morning starting your day. What might you put in a time capsule of the 2020s? All right. At 6:40, let's keep the Chuck Moving here, and I want to talk about law students because there has been a change for law students in this country.

0: And here in Ontario, it's certainly been a rite of passage for law students for decades, but six provinces have already removed the bar exam, and now Ontario is seriously considering it. The Law Society of Ontario is reviewing the feedback to a proposal to get rid of the bar. Trevor Farrow is the dean of the Osgoode Hall Law School, and he's now joining us. Welcome to Metro Morning, Trevor.
1: Good morning, Chris. Thank you.
0: So what is the argument to get rid of the bar?
1: Well, I think the argument, to be clear there, the suggestion is to change the bar exam, to move from one type of evaluation to another. And simply put, at the moment, there's a licensing exam that's really based on knowledge. It's a multiple choice test. And the proposal is to scrap the current test and to replace it with what they're calling as more of a skills-based evaluation that is thought of as more of a competency-based test as opposed to simply a knowledge-based test, is in a nutshell what's being proposed.
0: Tangibly speaking, though, before that law student, what would they essentially see?
1: So one thing is you show up currently and you've got on two different days the barrister exam and the solicitor exam, multiple hours, multiple choice, sitting in a room with a bunch of other people. That's what people currently do now. It's what people can probably imagine as an old school test, and it tests what's on the test and you show whether you know it or not. What they're proposing is a rollout of more of a virtually based, competency-based evaluation process, where over the course of time, students self-study, and then they demonstrate that they have achieved the competencies in different areas around knowledge, around skills, around ethics, around practice management. And I think the core sort of crux of it is that on one level, it's on one day, do you show up and get a passing grade on these exams? On the other evaluation is over time, do you demonstrate the level of competency we expect of lawyers in Ontario?
0: So it's
1: a very different looking test, and it has a different purpose in the sense that one's trying to test the knowledge in someone's head on a day. The other is over time, can you demonstrate that you have achieved these competencies? At the core of it, though, what the Law Society should care about and does care about is, are we unleashing qualified people into Ontario each year to practice law? That's the key that we want to make sure we're doing either way.
0: Which method do you think would get us better to that goal?
1: I think in an ideal world, and I'll say what I mean by that, probably the new model is the better way, because what it does is it allows people to demonstrate that they have the requisite competencies that we expect of a modern lawyer, which is hard to do on a multiple choice test. The challenge, of course, is having the resources to do that ideal level of competency testing, having the right people, having the right, you know, the platforms and all that. And it's not without cost. So there's a balance here. And so on balance, I think the new method would be better, but only if we're able to achieve the, you know, the level of quality and ensure we can actually do it. And that's an open question at the moment.
0: Right. Well, and with that new method as well, would it be virtual scenarios that the would-be lawyer would have to kind of go through and give their answer and explain it? And would they have to do that in a written capacity, in an essay format?
1: So it's, you're right that it's virtual. It's and this is still being rolled out, right? But the idea would be virtual law firms, virtual scenarios, problem-based. So people would be faced with different tasks and the different elements of what it means to run a law practice, what it means to be an advocate and what have you, and to show that in simulated exercises over time. And so, yeah, it's basically problem-based learning and problem-based evaluation.
0: But how often, I guess, would that happen over a given period? Because I understand with the bar exam, it just seems a lot simpler because you say, okay, you do the test and you either pass it or you fail it, and then you are a lawyer in Ontario. So with this case, you're kind of describing where you would take it, test the competency, and then, what, a few months or a couple of years later, you'd have to review it again. And then how would you know when you passed?
1: No, it's a defined period. It's a defined amount of stuff. And it's a defined set of competencies you've got. So we're still testing basic a series of ideas, a series of elements of the practice of law. And it would

0: be done in a defined period of time. Exactly what that time will be is still to be, you know, laid out, and exactly what that test will be is still to laid out. But the basic idea, and we have models for this, as you said, I think in the intro, six other provinces have moved this way. BC's just gone this direction. All the Western provinces, a couple of Atlantic provinces, Nunavut, I believe. So it's not without precedent at all, and certainly without it's not without champions.
1: These other provinces, did they go in the direction of this second method that you're kind of referring to here?
0: Yes, yes. And it really tracks with the idea of changing demographics, changing needs for, you know, for clients, and also really changing technology and the ability of what does a multiple choice test actually show in a world where AI can roll through a series of questions and an index and spit out an answer pretty quickly. It's starting to become less clear that a multiple choice test is really demonstrating anything other than the ability to roll through a bunch of information.
1: Right. And so I take your point that the main concern it sounded like you had was capacity. Do we actually have the resources and the personnel who would have time to go through and essentially mark and grade all of this?
0: Yeah. And right now, a multiple choice test is probably the most efficient thing one can do as an educator, right? It's not necessarily the best thing, but it's really efficient. When you want to, you know, first of all, we need to remember that Ontario is by far the highest, the most licensees each year. So we've got a bigger lawyer population than all those other provinces. And so having the capacity to evaluate each of those people other than just on a multiple choice test, you got to have the capacity to do that. There will be some technology to do that, and there'll be live bodies that are needed for doing that. And again, the key is the Law Society of Ontario obviously cares about this. Their mandate is to protect Ontarians, and they just need to make sure before they jump to this road, they've got the resources and the ability to actually do it well, because that's what they care about.
1: Mm-hmm. Especially given the fact that it's already gone ahead in some other provinces, capacity issues aside, do you think it's just a matter of time before this comes into play here?
0: Probably. And that's a guess on my part. I don't know. There's certainly some interest in having more consistency across the country. And it's the other provinces are working well. And so I think there will be some pressure to do this. The question is, can we do that in Ontario with the numbers? And also, do we want to do it?
1: All right, Trevor. Well, we will watch closely and I guess have you back on when we decide one way or the next. But thank you so much for setting the table of this argument today.
0: Great, Chris. Thanks so much. Have a great day.
1: You as well. Trevor Farrow is the Dean of Osgoode Hall Law School, joining me here on Metro Morning at 6:48. And now let's go over to Jennifer and get an update on your commute. How are things looking, Jennifer?
2: Not too good on the QEW. There are collisions on both sides of the QEW right now, almost in the same spot. Westbound, it's west of Cawthra, blocking the left lane. Eastbound, it's approaching Cawthra, also in the left lane. So the westbound direction is congested, approaching Dixie through Cawthra. Toronto-bound slows we'll start with where it first begins to slow, which is from Christie through to a vehicle fire cleanup at Casablanca, blocking the right lane. And then it's filling and approaching Eastport through Fairview. As you approach Third Line, there's another section of volume. There appears to be a problem east of it, approaching Fourth Line, blocking the left lane. It may be another collision. And then from Mississauga Road through to that collision approaching Cawthra. Eastbound 403, a collision east of Waterdown has been cleared, but it's left things moving slowly from Aberdeen. Eastbound 401, approaching Kennedy at the end of the express transfer to Collectors. We've got a collision blocking the left lane. The eastbound 401 first gets busy east of Dixie towards the 427 in the Collectors, from the 427 to east of Keele in the Express and Collectors. And then, Chris, it gets heavy east of Victoria Park through to this collision approaching Kennedy in the Collectors.
1: Some of you may be listening to us this morning on your morning subway ride, and some of your morning subway rides may be a little slower right now. In the past couple of weeks, there's been more reduced speed zones on the TTC, driven in part by excavation work for the Ontario line. That has meant longer trips, especially in the busy

0: downtown stretch of Line 1 south of Bloor. Steve Monroe is a transit advocate here in the city, and he's joining us. Welcome back to Metro Morning, Steve.
1: Good morning.
0: So this is kind of a common occurrence, I suppose, these slow zones. We've heard about them in the past, but how often do they happen on the TTC?
1: Well, it's kind of hard to talk about something being often when they happen all the time. People who, depending on which part of the line you ride, it's like it's now and forever. It's what there is. There's no slow zone today. This is a miracle. The difference recently is that there's been kind of a blossoming, to be kind. I describe it in an article on my website as a plague of slow zones. The downtown area, I mean, it's actually the one piece I can the one little bit of good news you mentioned in your intro about Ontario Line construction, and apparently the issue Queen Station settled just a little bit because of the work that's going on there, and this issue has now been resolved. It disappeared from the slow zone list just over the weekend. So, but it's not very good to hear of you know, the Ontario Line excavating under the existing subway, and the subway just kind of settling gently, and you know, we don't want things like that. But the slow zones are far more than the area around Queen Station, which is where that happened, and there was actually a point where the section between Union and north of Bloor was practically a continuous slow zone. And this, you kind of scratch your head and say, okay, guys, what are you doing with your track? The underlying problem here is that the TTC is unable to keep up with the backlog of work on track. They do a quarterly inspection, an electronic inspection, where there's a vehicle which they drive to look at track in detail, do ultrasonic testing, check alignment, all that sort of thing. And usually what will happen is a whole bunch of new slow zones will sprout shortly after that inspection because they find things that have to be fixed. And the issue that's been getting ahead of them for a few years now is that they can't fix things as fast as they find problems.
0: Mm. And so why does just going a little bit slower solve their problem?
1: Well, the issue is if the track is not safe to drive over at full speed, and there's a variety of reasons that could be, but if the track is not safe to drive over at full speed and you drive more slowly, you're not risking having, you know, well, worst case, a train derailing, but at least having a very rough ride. And a related problem is that there are types of issues where if the track is out of alignment and the train goes at high speed, just the fact the train wobbles back and forth presses the track even further out of alignment, so it accentuates the problem, and going more slowly keeps you within an area where they can get to it and fix it before it, you know, it becomes to a point you'd have to shut the line down.
0: Mm. So Ontario Line construction then adds on to aging infrastructure that needs work, and that's why we're seeing more of these problems in the downtown compared to the rest of the city.
1: Not really, because the Ontario Line only affected the Yonge Subway at Queen Station, and that has, I'm looking at the reduced speed zone map from Saturday, where Queen was taken off of the map between Friday and Saturday, but there's still an area between Union and King, which is a problem with the rail wear on it's a very tight curve from Union to King. Anyone riding around there will know how trains tend to squeal around that corner. There's also a problem between Dundas and Wellesley. There's a perennial problem north of Bloor Street, Bloor and Rosedale. So, you know, the Ontario Line, it's nice to knock Metrolinx. It's a favorite pastime of mine among other people, but we can't blame them for all of the track problems on the subway.
0: So who can we blame, so, Steve?
1: Well, there's an issue that goes back many years where TTC, I mean, this goes back, this is long before your time as host of Metro Morning. And I hate to say who was hosting the show when this got started. But there is an issue that about 10 years ago, when Andy Byford was still CEO, there was a plan to get more works equipment and to replace some of the older works equipment. And that got kind of sidelined after Andy left and

0: Cleary took over. It was part of budget cutting under John Tory. And they basically tried to make do with elderly cars. Now, you may remember in the last few years, we had major delays on the subway where there were hydraulic fluid leaks from work cars that greased the rail. Well, those were cars that were not in the best of shape, and they had to be taken out of service. Some of them are still not back in service. So the issue there is you got a whole lot of work to do, and it's not just track repairs. They're installing new signaling cable on the online too. There's new work going in for expansion of underground cell service. There's a whole raft of stuff that goes on in the middle of the night that the people don't usually see. And they all draw on the same fleet of equipment and some of the same maintenance personnel. So if you're short equipment, work, you know, the whole tangle of work that gets done when we're all sleeping. Well, maybe not you. You
1: get up early. I never sleep.
0: The point is, there's a lot of work that goes on overnight. And if there are not enough working work cars, you know, that cart stuff around and cranes and things like that, then that schedule gets all thrown out of whack. And that's the other problem that's happening.
1: Yeah.
0: So it's a compound effect that there's track that needs major repairs and they can't get to it. So a minor repair gets done and the problem just reappears a month later. Frankly, they need more cars. I mean, as the system gets larger and ages, there's more maintenance work to do. And we're basically reaping now the effect of a decision that was made a decade ago about not expanding work car fleet.
1: That makes it challenging, certainly. And also knowing how much maintenance work needs to be done and new cars need to be ordered, that all takes a ton of time. So in the meantime, we're left with these slow zones. And then it falls to the communication of them. What could the TTC be doing better to communicate these better?
0: Well, I mean, they do publish. There's both a weekly press release, which you will get, listing the shutdowns that are planned. There's a lot of work that goes on in the middle of the night that they don't issue a public notice for, but there is a page where you can see where work needs to be done and when it's planned to be done. The other issue, I mean, if it comes up, it's not part of the track conditions, but it is an issue where people complain bitterly, and we're doing so over this last weekend, about the fact that when you try to replace the subway when it's really busy with buses, it just doesn't work very well. Mm-mm. And there's communication problems. Where are the buses? Where am I supposed to go? That's a major hassle. I know you're nodding, and I know you have to get me off the air.
1: Steve, you read my eyes perfectly. Thank you so much for coming back on. It's always nice to talk to you.
0: You're very welcome.
1: Steve Munro is a Toronto Transit advocate and can read my facial expressions better than anybody. Jennifer, let's get an update on the commute.
2: Chris, we have collisions on either side of the QEW, westbound approaching Dixie, blocking the two left lanes, and eastbound approaching Dixie. You'll find that the left lane is blocked again due to collisions.
1: We also continue to track the situation in Belleville, Ontario. This morning, there's been a shooting near a synagogue that happened yesterday evening when Yom Kippur services were just getting underway. We now know that the SIU is going to be giving an update on that shooting at 11 o'clock. 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
6: This is World Report. Good morning, I'm Martina Fitzgerald. Police are investigating a shooting near a synagogue in Belleville, Ontario. An officer is one of two people injured. Another man was taken to hospital in life-threatening condition. The CBC's Marianne Demain is following this story this morning. Marianne, what do we know so far?
7: We know that this happened just after 7 p.m. Eastern Time.

0: who wins, who loses, as they come into effect today. And Jennifer is seeing who's winning and losing out on the roads and on transit. How are things looking this morning, Jennifer?
1: Chris, it's definitely a Monday when it comes to the commute this morning. Yes, we've got quite a few issues. Westbound QEW west of Cawthra, the two left lanes are blocked due to a collision. Eastbound QEW east of 3rd Line, the left lane is blocked due to a collision. And another collision is blocking the left lane as you approach Cawthra. And westbound 401 approaching Keele in the collectors, the center lane is blocked due to a collision. Here's Sarah McMillan.
2: Thanks, Jennifer. Well, the province's police watchdog is investigating after an officer and a man were both injured in a shooting last night. As Chris mentioned, it happened near a synagogue during the Jewish holiday of Yom Kippur in Belleville. And Peel paramedics say they've taken 18 people to hospital following a fire in Mississauga this morning. It happened near Inverness and Lakeshore Road West. The fire is now out, but police say it is being treated as suspicious. Chris?
0: Thank you, Sarah. And first, we'll dig into those new rules for tenants and for landlords in this province. There are changes to the Residential Tenancies Act that come into effect today. They include amendments to speed up the eviction and tenancy termination process. But one of the more contentious changes has to do with missed rent payments. Some tenants say these changes will negatively impact them. We'll get into that in just a second, but landlords disagree. Kayla Andred is the founder of Ontario Landlords Watch, which works with landlords in this province. And Kayla is joining us now. Hi there, Kayla, and welcome to Metro Morning.
3: Thank you, Chris. Thanks for having me on.
0: Yeah. So what is your reaction to these coming into effect today? Who do you think is going to be the winner of all of this?
3: Honestly, no one's winning. I think the Landlord and Tenant Board has been a broken system for years, and Bill 60 tries to bring in that balance. But what's happened is that I think it's actually going to overload the system a little bit more just because of that one change from 14 days down to 7. Because just because it means shorter notice, it doesn't necessarily mean faster evictions.
0: And that piece that you're talking about is if rent is missed, if a rent payment is missed. The previous rule gave tenants 14 days to repay, and now that would go down to 7 days, as you just mentioned. Why do you think that that will lead to a backlog in the system?
3: Well, what we have to identify is that we do have tenants that, you know, sometimes do have to take a little bit of time beyond 7 days in order to pay. We can see landlords prematurely filing their application at the Landlord and Tenant Board and not pulling it back in enough time. So we're going to see a lot more applications at the Landlord and Tenant Board that may not even, it may get to a hearing, but maybe the landlord nor the tenant's going to show up because the tenant paid on time. And now we're taking up precious blocks at the Landlord and Tenant Board.
0: And so, but why would it have been put in place then?
3: I think it's just to give landlords a little bit of hope that the system is changing, because we do see a lot of our landlords leaving Ontario market just because the rules are very much tilted towards protecting the tenants. So landlords are leaving, and that is obviously going to very much put a lot of pressure on the supply and put more pressure on the taxpayers to be the ones to build, manage, maintain, and subsidize government housing.
0: Some say that it also, due to the fact that it changes what the definition is for some of these as well, they fear that it would make people easier to evict and as a result, more likely to increase homelessness in this province. What do you say to that?
3: It's 7 days. This just means that we just get the file to paperwork faster. Doesn't mean you're going to get your hearing faster. Doesn't mean that it's going to give you your order faster. And it definitely doesn't mean that the sheriff is going to come faster. We're talking about 30 to 60 days from your hearing date in order to wait to get an order. And it's usually about 4 weeks before we can even have the sheriff come out. So it doesn't mean they're going to be evicted faster, but I want people to understand that we have rent banks. We have rent relief throughout this province that if their tenant is going through a hardship, they do have these options to help them avoid eviction anyways.
0: Now, one of the other changes to all this is to define persistent late payments as when a tenant doesn't pay rent within 7 days, at least 3 separate times within a 6-month period. And before, this was a judgment call that was done at the Landlord Tenant Board. What do you think of that change?
3: That's correct. That's what it was like a Russian roulette. We didn't know what the adjudicator was actually going to decide. But with these black and white terms, it does make things a lot clearer. But does this mean that the tenants are going to be evicted because they

0: now we have to understand that this was a process that was being abused by many professional tenants. We're not talking about, we have good tenants, bad tenants, but these are, it was being misused by professional tenants, in which they would go wait for the hearing and then bring up surprise maintenance, which would result in adjournments, really making the landlord and tenant board backlogged even further. This doesn't mean that the tenants don't get to have their maintenance issues dealt with. They just have to go through their own separate application. And what people quite don't know is that landlords don't have it, but tenants do. Tenants can go through their municipal property standards as well in order to get any type of maintenance that's outstanding by any type of landlord. So tenants have a lot of protection. The landlords in this province does not.
1: And we're about to hear from a tenants association in a second, so I'll let them speak for themselves. But just kind of as a final thought from you, you've been quite critical of these new changes, and I'm curious, what should the government have done?
0: Right now, we have to look at the number one applications of the landlord and tenant board. We need that landlord and tenant board operating like it should, and so that it can provide justice to both good landlords and good tenants. So we have to look at the major contributing factors and non-payment of rents and the L2 applications. These things are the ones that are backlogging the landlord and tenant board. So we need to try to find the ways to streamline the non-payment of rent so it doesn't have to automatically go to the landlord and tenant board. But we also have to look at even the N12 applications that obviously new changes have came about with that, but we do have to look at removing the N12s from having a full-on hearing as well. We have to start making it work as a streamlined approach in order to gain access to justice.
1: And Kayla is the founder of Ontario Landlords Watch, joining us with the landlord perspective to the new changes. Kayla, thank you.
0: Thank you very much.
1: And now let's turn to Yaroslava Avila Montenegro. She is the executive director of the Federation of Metro Tenants Association, joining us now in studio. Thank you for coming in.
2: Good morning.
1: So what do you think of what we just heard there from the Landlord Association?
2: Well, I mean, it's their perspective and they have every right to have it. I do think it's important to keep in mind that with the Association of Municipalities of Ontario predicting that there's around 300,000 people that, you know, would be homeless in Ontario by 2030 if things continue as they are. And then think, you know, with these changes, things are getting actually worse. I think that we can likely predict that number of homelessness if the number of evictions go through, because while there, you know, the previous person was right in the sense that there is a process for eviction, that doesn't mean that with these new rules that new evictions will actually, that it means it will probably happen with more likeliness because the rules are actually more stringent. And so, you know, we are seeing with the, like, the cases that come to the FMTA, a lot of them tend to also be the cases that are also at the LTB, and they are we've heard about adjudicators who have been incredibly harsh. We also heard about mediators who are not mediating properly, who are leaning towards the landlord. Landlord and tenant board, landlord is there for, like, landlord is there first for a reason, and that is our take on it. So yeah.
1: One of the big changes, certainly what we just spoke about with the woman there that is a part of Landlord's Watch, was around the having to repay or having that missed period, that 14-day period now instead of 14, it'll be down to 7. And what is your reaction to that?
2: So we are currently living through an affordability crisis. There's two aspects to it. There's that aspect of the fact that people in Ontario are currently struggling as it is. It's hard to come to the end of the month and then also be able to pay rent and also be able to pay all your bills and groceries and whatnot. We are dealing with that at an extraordinary rate. And I mentioned the 300,000 figure that the AMO is predicting for 2030, which is an astounding number. And we already have 80,000 people in Ontario homeless. And so we're talking about really vulnerable populations. We're talking about folks who are on disability, who are marginalized. We're talking about the elderly. We're talking about folks who are maybe on other kinds of supports that are going to be deeply affected by this because the rent is already too high. And so our position at the FMTA is that housing should be a human right. And unfortunately, in Canada, it's a business. And so therefore, we are going to keep seeing these numbers grow higher. And this legislation is only going to increment that. On the other hand, there is also a kind of stifling of dissent that's also happening with this legislation because, you know, while, again, there are processes for being able to be evicted, sometimes tenants

0: because of a lack of maintenance or for because of above guide increases that they can't afford, people do go on rent strike. And so this is like a way to be able to say, you know, this is something to be able to put into the minds of tenants and being saying to them, you know what, you can't organize because you are going to get evicted if you don't pay, as a matter of protest even, because, you know, usually these things, you know, they play out at the LTB. So there is that aspect as well. So there's the affordability aspect, but there's also the stifling of dissent. And I think that this is trying to be able to cool down some fumes that we've seen in the tenant movement over the last few years.
1: That landlord group also just said that with these changes, one of her concerns is that it'll lead to a backlog in the system. What do you say to that concern?
0: I mean, there's already a backlog in the system. We're already seeing that is something that's been happening since COVID. And so the backlog in the system, like, I think maybe one thing that they, like, the government has been really efficient about has been cutting services. And so I think the LTB is like not an exception to the cutting of services. And so if we're talking about, you know, efficiency, we need to also go to the source about, you know, where they're cutting. And that also means, for example, if they want to be able to speed up the process, well, then why don't they give more funding to the legal clinics across Ontario to be able to deal with tenants and their complaints. There are so many tenants who fall through the cracks right now who are being served eviction notices, who maybe, for example, in tenants across Ontario, they can go out to their local legal clinic and get summary legal advice, but it doesn't mean that the legal clinic is actually going to serve them. And so that means that if you don't fall within a specific threshold, you don't actually get the legal advice that you need. And so that also, those cuts are also affecting the LTV, because then you have folks that go through the system that don't know their rights, that, you know, get pushed around, and then also that creates backlog. So
1: Yaroslava Avila Montenegro is the executive director of the Federation of Metro Tenants Association, joining me here in studio. Thank you so much for coming in.
0: Thank you so much.
1: And now at 7:23, let's go to Jennifer and get an update on traffic and transit.
2: You're dealing with quite a few issues right now. A westbound on the 401, a collision approaching Keel in the collectors was short-lived. It's been cleared away right now, but it's left you with quite a bit of volume. It slows approaching the 412 towards Salem, McCowan in the collectors, Warden in the express, and then it's off and on to Dixon. Eastbound 401, a collision east of Warden at the end of the express to collector transfer has been cleared. It's busy through Huron, Ontario in the collectors, the 410 collectors, and Dixie in the express to east of Keel. Northbound Allen Road approaching Yorkdale, look out for a collision blocking the two right lanes. It's busy as you approach. Westbound QEW past Cawthra, you're still dealing with this collision. It's blocking the two left lanes, and it's making things very heavy as you approach Dixie. There's also a collision in the exact same spot on the westbound side, but before that, just east of Third Line, there's a collision blocking the left lane, and then we have this collision approaching Cawthra, blocking the two left lanes. Taking a look, it's filling in, especially with that second collision, quite heavy from Mississauga Road to approaching Cawthra.
1: It can come in the form of an email notification or a letter in the mail. Hearing from the CRA weeks or even months after filing your taxes can bring a lot of anxiety. When it happens, it's often with a notice of reassessment to let you know of changes made to your tax return. But as our money columnist Shannon Lee Simmons tells us, it's not something that you'd want to ignore. Okay, so you're on notice now. Shannon.
3: Yeah, everyone is drinking fear into the hearts of many on a Monday morning.
1: Yeah, what do we need to know before 7:30 a.m.?
3: Yeah, a lot of people are getting reassessed right now. It's like a standard thing after, you file in the spring, and then it takes a couple of months, and then things come out. And it is scary. So, you know, especially now when you get, you either get the brown envelope of death, I used to call it, for anyone who still gets the envelopes, or you get a little notification in your email. It's just like, you have mail, but it's not the kind that Meg Ryan had, you know, it's not
1: right.
3: The nice kind.
1: You don't want it.
3: And I think that people get really afraid and they don't answer it sometimes. And so that's why I wanted to talk about it today.
1: Okay. I mean, sometimes it can be good news, right? Like they reassess you and it goes down, something like that.
3: Yeah. Sometimes I would say that people are more afraid of the owing kind, right? And I think that's right. What's so scary about it is that when you get that notification, number one, it's like the wording in these letters, and this is really guilty till proven innocent. So, for example, it might say something. It might be a 7-page letter, and it's like it looks like jargon. Okay, so now you have to read through it and see what's up. And it might be like, you owe this, but really, what the letter.

0: is saying like, hey, we would love to see those childcare receipts or those medical receipts. And if you don't send them, then you'd owe this. So it's kind of like, send us the documents and it's all good. We'll go away. But it doesn't really read like that. Mm-hmm. And if you've opened a letter or you've read an email and your brain goes into panic mode, you're not paying full attention, right? And so you just scan to the, you owe this money. And that's scary, right? So I think it's the fear of owing. It's hard to understand sometimes. And I don't know about you, but like, the CRA scares people. It's like the Eye of Mordor. People are nervous immediately.
1: I believe that that is true, certainly, and probably from conversations like this, I guess. So give us a bit of knowledge is power, so to speak. So if we get one of these letters, don't panic. What do we do?
0: Okay, open it. I have lots of clients who will say, oh, I got this months ago, but I like froze, like I didn't know how to open it. And so two things. Number one of the main reasons people don't open the email is that they can't log into MyCRA. This, I'm putting everyone on warning, get your password situated because—
1: What do you mean? Why can't they?
0: They forget their password or there's some sort of tech issue, something like that. So there's some sort of like technical reason that they can't open it. And then it gets filed into, I'll do that later, like paying a parking ticket. And then it's like, oh man, like, you know, so make sure you can log in and all that kind of stuff or open the letter, open the email right away. Even if it scares you, even if it's Monday morning, do it. That's like the number one thing that you want to do. And then read it the full way through because you might actually just in that moment realize this is no big deal. And that's what you want to tell your brain is like, this is not a big deal. It says I owe money, but I don't actually do it. And then if they've asked you for something like receipts or proof of payment, send it in. So my big thing is like, this all seems so obvious, but people don't do it in a timely manner. And that's when the interest starts to go up. That's when the eating away you anxiety starts to go up. So if you don't know what that letter is all about, or if you know you owe money and you haven't done anything about it.
1: This is not the thing to procrastinate on.
0: No, I think that there's two. Number one, it gets more expensive, like unpaid parking tickets, right? It adds up over time. And two, I think it really eats away at our like stress. Like we're already all stressed out. Why would we add an extra layer here?
1: Yeah, it's a good point. Okay. And so what if I haven't received a letter because I had received no letter and no email as far as I knew.
0: There's like a halo over your head,
1: Heading into this conversation this morning, I thought, oh, I should probably check on my own. And I'm sure there's a lot of people out there that are wondering. So if they haven't received something, they're good. They don't have any reassessment.
0: No news is typically good news. But I would say, going back to that MyCRA situation, if you are able to log in just as part of like your regular sort of domestic labor, logging in to make sure that there's no outstanding mail, maybe something didn't in your email, you missed it for some reason, always going into that like mail place and just making sure that you're sort of up to date and that there's no notifications, I think it's just good for the soul.
1: Yeah, probably also good for the soul to just take a moment here and talk about scams, because I know around CRA in particular, you do sometimes see police warning about scams.
0: Yes.
1: So how do we know that a CRA message is legit?
0: Yeah, so if you get an email or a text, I'd be like, does this look legit? And also always logging into that MyCRA to make sure. So never following prompts necessarily from like a text message, this kind of thing. If you can log into MyCRA properly through the website, then everything that you see there is legitimate. So instead of following a link from an external place, going right to the source, logging in and checking to see like, did that actually happen? Do I actually have a mail from them? It's harder to fake the brown envelope of death, right? But now that we have all these ways that people are getting in touch with us. So I think I've said my CRA, like if we had a dollar for every time I said it this morning, maybe we'd be retired. But everyone, make sure you can log into my CRA. That's it. TLDR, my CRA.
1: I like it. All right, Shannon Lee Simmons hitting us with the good advice.
0: Big Monday.
1: Thank you very much.
0: Cheers.
1: And Shannon, of course, is Metro Morning's money columnist.
2: This is CBC News. From CBC Toronto, it's 7:30. Good morning. I'm Sarah McMillan. In the city right now, 11 degrees and mostly cloudy. Here's Jennifer with a look at the roads.
3: Sarah, eastbound QEW, east of 3rd Line, a collision is blocking the left lane with a second collision approaching Cawthra, blocking the two left lanes.
2: Thank you, Jennifer. A shooting near a synagogue last night in Belleville has sent one man and a police officer to hospital, with the man in life-threatening condition. Chris Masterson witnessed what happened.
4: I thought I heard well over 25, probably, shots.
2: He says the shooting stopped when an officer clearly said, "Police, stop." It happened during the Jewish holiday, Yom Kippur. Police have not said if the Jewish community was the target. Norm Wedham is president of the Sons of Jacob Synagogue. He was with others in the building at the time of the shooting, around 7 p.m. He says once they figured out the noise was gunshots, they

0: He fled to take cover.
1: Well, that's when we ran back into the auditorium of the synagogue. I closed the doors behind us so as to not leave a visible target. And we hit the floor. We literally, everyone went down. I yelled for everyone to get onto the floor. And the shots continued for a few more seconds. And then it was basically over.
0: The incident has been referred to the Special Investigations Unit, the province's police watchdog. Belleville police say there's no risk to public safety. Toronto police, meanwhile, say they are increasing visibility and patrols at synagogues and other places of worship out of an abundance of caution. Nearly 20 people have been taken to hospital following a fire in Mississauga early this morning, which Peel police say is being treated as suspicious. Peel paramedics say two people are in serious but not life-threatening condition. Crews responded to a residential building near Inverness and Lakeshore Road West at around 3:40 this morning. Police say the fire is now out and some residents have been allowed to return to the building. A major overhaul of Ontario's residential tenancy rules takes effect today. Many of the changes have to do with unpaid rent, giving tenants half as much time to pay up if they fall behind, and putting new requirements on them to defend themselves in hearings. Talia Ricci breaks it down for us.
2: Under the new rules, if a tenant misses rent by one day or more, a landlord can now issue a notice giving them just 7 days to pay, down from 14. If the payment's not made within those 7 days, the landlord can then file an application to start the eviction process. Kayla Andrade is the founder of Ontario Landlords Watch, a landlord advocacy group.
3: It doesn't really do much. A lot of people think because they shortened it from 14 days to seven that they're automatically going to get evicted. It just means you can file the paperwork a little sooner at the landlord and tenant board.
2: Another major change, if a tenant is taken to the landlord and tenant board for missed rent, they can usually raise maintenance or other issues with their unit as a defense. But now, to do that, they'll have to pay 50% of the alleged arrears up front. Tenant advocate Dania Majid.
4: These arrears are not proven, so it's almost assuming guilt of the tenant before they've had a chance to test whether or not these actual arrears claimed or is what actually is owed.
2: Tribunals Ontario says the Landlord-Tenant Board has been preparing for these updates to ensure a smooth transition, with no hearing delays anticipated as a result. Talia Ricci, CBC News, Toronto.
0: Migrant workers and supporters are trying to get the ear of the federal government ahead of Parliament's return today. Hundreds of people took to the streets of Toronto yesterday, demanding stronger migrant rights. The cross-country rallies come as Canada shifts its approach to immigration. Karina Zapata has the story.
5: The people united will never be defeated!
6: As Teresa Andrade leads this chant, she's thinking about her five kids back home in the Philippines. She moved to Canada 7 years ago to work as a caregiver.
7: It's really hard for me because carrying, working with children, and then I left my family at home.
6: Andrade is one of hundreds of Torontonians calling on Ottawa for change, including faster work permit renewals, easier permanent residence status, and an end to deportations and employer-tied work permits. Sarome Rowe is with Migrant Alliance Workers for Change.
8: Migrants take care of our society. They grow food, care for our children, the sick and the elderly, do the work that keep our societies running.
6: The Canadian Federation of Independent Businesses says more than a million temporary work permits are set to expire by the end of the year. That concerns Ethel Tungohan, Canada Research Chair in Canadian Migration Policy, Impacts and Activism.
9: The impacts of these changes on, you know, different businesses, and here I'm not even just thinking about big corporations, but medium-sized firms, small firms, family-run firms are enormous.
6: CBC News reached out to the federal government for comments, but did not hear back by our deadline. Karina Zapata, CBC News, Toronto.
0: More than 260 community runs were held across Ontario yesterday for the 46th annual Terry Fox Run, including at Wilkett Creek Park in North York, where thousands of people gathered yesterday to raise money for cancer research. For participants like Kathleen Morris, this run is an annual tradition with her family and friends.
10: We all know people who have passed away from cancer, and conversely, people who have been, had received life-saving treatment because of the research that's going on for cancer. For me, it's really all about raising money for cancer research and being part of a community that's all trying to do the same thing.
0: Earlier this year, the Terry Fox Foundation announced it had surpassed $1 billion in funds raised for cancer research. And that is the CBC News from Toronto. I'm Sarah McMillan, and Jennifer is

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1: Westbound QEW gets heavy approaching Dixie through to a collision west of Cawthra, blocking the two left lanes. Toronto-bound QEW slows from Bartlett. There's a possible collision approaching Christie. We did have a vehicle fire at Casablanca, which has been cleared away. It delays again past Nikola Tesla towards Fairview, approaching Walker's Line through to a collision east of 3rd Line, blocking the left lane. And then it bogs down approaching Mississauga Road due to a collision approaching Cawthra, which is blocking the two left lanes. Southbound 427, you're just as you approach Derry, we've got a collision in the right lane, which has things clogged from Langstaff. And northbound Allen Road approaching the ramp to Yorkdale, the right lane is blocked due to a collision. An additional lane has now reopened in that area, and so you'll find things moving slowly from Lawrence through to that collision approaching the ramp to Yorkdale. Back to Sarah with your forecast.
2: Thanks, Jennifer. Well, a mix of sun and cloud today with a high of 17 degrees. Tonight, partly cloudy at a low of 8. Looking at tomorrow, a mix of sun and cloud and a high of 18 degrees. Clear in the evening with a low of 10. Right now in Toronto, it's 11 degrees and mostly cloudy.
3: Rogue artificial intelligence agents have struck again, and this time their sights are set on the University of Toronto. Mm-hmm. Open AI agents repurposed one of the university's web link sharing tools to communicate with each other. And we're learning from U of T that they confirmed essentially that this had all happened just on Friday. They confirmed that, but it was back in the spring. And they said that there was no security breach or impact on the university's digital properties. But certainly it yet again is another conversation. And we're going to get into it in just a moment here with the director of the Schwartz-Reisman Institute, who is also a professor and a Canada research chair at U of T. They're going to join me in just a moment here to talk through the story more. He's not, to be clear, going to be speaking on behalf of U of T, but he's still speaking to us about, you know, what had happened and what this all means. And obviously he's the Canada research chair at U of T, so it's a good kind of guest to have on this. But it just made me wonder, how concerned are you all about rogue agents on artificial intelligence? Is this a part of your everyday? Are you trying to ignore this? Like, what are you thinking about on this?
2: I don't think you can totally ignore it. Try not to think about it all the time because you don't want to spiral. But it's a little bit of a scary world right now. It's hard when you, at least for me, I'm not like a tech expert. So even just trying to wrap your head around how this all works is tough to do. But yeah, it's scary.
3: I know. I was reading.
2: Not to be a downer, but.
3: No. I was reading about the OpenAI breach that happened with that Hugging Place part of the website. And there was a breach already. And then I was listening to a podcast on it. Then I started reading the actual investigation. And I felt like I needed to call our tech columnist, Francis Sims, just to even read the thing. Because it's really complicated when you start thinking about message boards and back channels and how they even communicate with each other. It all just kind of makes your head spin, I think.
4: Yeah, Sarah, I agree with everything you said. I understand so little about it, but what I do know frightens me. It just seems there are no parameters here, so anything can happen.
3: Well, we'll have that conversation in a few minutes about what did happen and kind of safeguards around AI, what we should be thinking about as obviously we continue to hear about stories like this. But in the meantime, Martina, what's coming up on World Report?
4: Sarah is leading with the story from Belleville. We are on top of it as well. It is disturbing because of the timing, Yom Kippur, and also the setting outside the only synagogue in Belleville. There was a service beginning there last night with an officer parked nearby in an unmarked vehicle. There was an exchange of gunfire between that officer and a gunman. Witnesses say about 24 shots were fired. The officer and one person are reported to be injured. We've heard the officer is not seriously injured. It might be a wound to his arm. There's damage to the synagogue, bullet holes in windows there. The gunman did not enter the building. Norm Wedham is president of the Sons of Jacob Synagogue. He says that police have told him nothing about the individual or possible motivation. But Wedham said, quote, "The man was coming down the street with some type of firearm. He was headed towards a synagogue where Jewish people were having a service. So I think his intentions were pretty clear." It's a really frightening story. Mm-hmm. And we will have everything that we know about it at the top of the hour on World Report.
3: Yeah, it's so devastating as well when you think about Yom Kippur is a couple nights typically. Mm-hmm. And so they were supposed to have another service today as well, that community. And Norm who is, as you were just saying, the president of the synagogue, he said, obviously, that can't continue.
4: Yeah, it's locked
3: down.
4: The
3: synagogue is now a crime scene.
4: Mm-hmm.
3: And so I think anybody that thinks about this

0: historian hears about the fact that the synagogue was just getting underway with their services that evening for one of the holiest nights of their year, it's chilling, it's shocking. And you can understand why there's so much confusion, anger, that is definitely coming out of that community. And we're monitoring that today as well, as you are, I know.
1: All right. Thank you, Chris.
0: Martina, thank you.
1: So we have that on World Report this morning.
0: Okay.
1: And other news. Thank you.
0: Excellent. And we will be hearing from Martina Fitzgerald in just a few minutes on World Report. But first, let's get to Scott and sports. And let's start with baseball and a bittersweet day for the Blue Jays.
2: It was, Chris. Sweet because they won. They beat the Rangers in Texas. Bitter, though, because they lost Vladdy Guerrero Jr. along the way. The Jays slugger, if we can still call him that, tweaked something in his lower back. He had to come out in the fourth inning, so we'll see how serious that was. Things also bitter because Toronto lost the first couple of games against Texas this weekend, which means they're, for all intents and purposes, done when it comes to a playoff berth. They have a week to go. Toronto is given just a 3% chance now of winning a wild card berth and begin a series in Baltimore tonight against the Orioles. If you're still one of those holding out faint hope that they will make the playoffs, maybe we should consider the immortal words of the late great boxer Muhammad Ali, who once said of an opponent, "Their chances are slim and none, and Slim just left town."
0: All right, take us to basketball now, and a heartbreaking loss for Canada over the weekend.
2: Yeah, it was. The country's women's wheelchair team, Chris, came within a single point of a world championship on home soil, but fell to the U.S. 77-76 in a dramatic gold medal game held in Ottawa. Especially tough, that loss, for Erin Young and Katie Dandino, who combined to score 64 of Canada's points, the vast majority. Still an impressive showing overall for the Canadians, who showed they'll be strong medal contenders for the Paralympics come 2028 in Los Angeles. And then you have another two-woman show on the hard court that we saw yesterday right here in town. Laura Yashkaida and Kiki Rice combined for 47 points in the Tempo's loss to New York. A bad defeat in the end by nearly 40 points. And Toronto coach Sandy Brondello was less than pleased with the lack of contributions.
3: It doesn't matter that we're not in the playoffs. That's why we're a little disappointed with how we played here. We didn't play as, you know, as hard as we could. We let things affect us too much. But these two, you know, I think they had 19 from 31. The rest of us had 8 from 41. So, come on. We need more than two people to help us, you know, compete against the very best teams in this league.
2: Depth has been an issue for the Tempo in this first WNBA season. As of injuries, Toronto's been without their top two offensive players, Brittany Sykes and Marina Mabry, for large chunks of time. And that's resulted in a campaign where they've won just 11 of their 42 games. Still hasn't stopped the fans from turning out, that's for sure. There was another sellout of over 8,000 yesterday to cheer on the Tempo in what was their final home game of the season.
0: All right. Well, that's encouraging. And give us a bit of a boost here with soccer. Another strong performance by Canada's top striker.
2: Yes. Have a listen, Chris, to what Jonathan David did yesterday in the Madrid derby.
4: Cut back right across. Goal! And there's David! And it's 2-0! Atletico Madrid are pulling away! Jonathan David strikes again!
2: David continuing his red-hot form, scoring the eventual game-winner for Atletico over Real Madrid, which is no small feat when you consider Real's starting lineup yesterday included World Cup stars like Jude Bellingham, Vinicius Jr., Kylian Mbappe. And yet there was David, the Ottawa native, tucking home a pass from close range an hour in that ultimately made the difference. He's now scored goals in three straight games. He is the first player this century to do that for Atletico Madrid, and we get to see Jonathan David right here in town with the Canadian men's national team Saturday night when they take on Chile in a friendly. I'm still not quite over the World Cup hangover yet, so I welcome that game.
0: Love it. All right, Scott, thank you.
2: You bet.
0: And Scott's sports report is here on Metro Morning each morning at 7:45. And I'm Chris Glover. You're listening to Metro Morning on 99.1 FM or streaming us on the CBC News app. And let's get back to that story that I was telling you about the rogue artificial intelligence agents now somehow hitting the U of T as well. The U of T, though, saying with that story I was sharing earlier that there's no security breach or impact on the university's digital properties.

0: This apparently was a part of a repurposing of one of the university's web link sharing tools to communicate with each other. That's what OpenAI agents are alleged to have done there. David Lee is a professor and Canada research chair at U of T. He's also the director of the Schwartz-Reisman Institute, and he is with U of T. But to be clear, he's not speaking on behalf of the university as we launch into this conversation together. David, thank you so much for being with me.
1: It's a pleasure.
0: So based on what has been made public already, could you just walk through what we know happened here?
1: Yeah, what we know happened is that some agents, these are OpenAI agents, they were part of a test that OpenAI was running. And in this case, OpenAI hadn't configured their test correctly. So the agents were supposed to be kept off the internet, and they were asked to do a test that where they were supposed to do something cybersecurity related. They got onto the real internet, thought they were still in their test, and then proceeded to hack various services. One of those just happened to belong to U of T.
0: Okay. And so this isn't the first time, though, that we've heard about AI agents doing something that they weren't programmed for. So how does this happen?
1: As I said, they get into a test. The test configuration, like the environment, is not set up correctly by whoever's doing the test. In this case, it was OpenAI. They're a large AI company. They make ChatGPT. So the agents, either they get confused, they think they're still part of the test, or in some cases, they know they've broken out, but they still keep on doing the test, and they think that, well, you know, there's maybe information or things on the open internet that can help me with the test, kind of like a student who's trying to complete a test and they finally access the internet and they look for answers on the internet.
0: Okay. So how concerned do you think we should be when we hear about something like this?
1: Well, we should be concerned because the AI agents are becoming more and more capable. In this case, they could hack services that clearly were not, didn't belong to the company that was running the test. And that means that overall, we need to be more careful about our cybersecurity, because it used to be that, you know, if you had a vulnerability, someone had to be interested enough to hack you. You had to be worth the effort. Now that agents are out there, they don't know what's worth the effort and what isn't. They'll just hack anybody. And so that means we all have to take more precautions.
0: Okay, so what precautions should we take then in the face of that?
1: Well, there are a lot of things. You know, I would say the main one is making sure that you have good passwords. If you get, you know, a Wi-Fi router or a new account, pick a strong password that an agent is not likely to be able to guess about you. So don't pick common English words. They know them all. Also, just overall take cybersecurity more seriously. Educate yourself. Do the things that will make yourself more secure and your organizations, your companies more secure.
0: Okay. How about for bigger organizations like a university such as U of T? Is there anything specific that they should be doing?
1: Well, large organizations, of course, should hire experts in cybersecurity, and U of T has certainly done that. Overall, also, we look to better coordination through government agencies. I know that our government, as part of their AI strategy, is looking to help SMEs and businesses upgrade their abilities. And I think one of those will start to be looking at cybersecurity as well as part of this AI strategy.
0: We've had a number of experts on the program on this very topic, and a lot of people have kind of worried that oversight is being outpaced by the actual development of these AI agents. What's your perspective on that?
1: I think the development is proceeding very quickly, and we've seen calls by the leaders of the major AI companies to what's called pace the development of AI. And what does that mean? That means rather than focus only on improving AI capabilities, we have to focus and spread our attention across all the things that we would need to use AI correctly. And that means developing ways to control AI systems and also make sure that they're confined properly. That means that they can't break out of the environments that they're in to do, and that they focus on the tasks that we want them to complete. Because right now,

0: AI agents when given a task, we do have this issue that it's very hard to say, okay, do this thing and not all the other things we want to do. They're not like people. They haven't kind of grown up, gone to school and understand the rules of our society. And so they will do things that they think they are perfectly fine, but we don't agree with. All those problems kind of have to be solved at the same time as just making them better at writing code, hacking systems, doing math, all of the things that we think are useful as well.
1: Well, and some people from even within the kind of AI world and those bigger companies are saying that the development of these AI agents needs to either be slowed or stopped, perhaps. What do you think of that?
0: I think that's correct. So as I was saying, is that not so much that it has to be stopped, but it has to be paced with all the other things that we need to do to be able to use AI safely. So that means developing ways to control agents, not just have the agents be super capable, but not controllable. And also to develop better cybersecurity so that when agents are placed in an environment, they cannot just easily break out of it onto the open internet.
1: All right, David. Well, thank you so much for coming on the program today.
0: Thanks. It was an absolute pleasure, Chris.
1: David Lee is a professor and Canada Research Chair at U of T. He's also the director of the Schwartz-Reisman Institute. It is 7:52, and I'm Chris Glover. You're listening to Metro Morning. Right after our show, around 8:30, Matt Galloway picks up with The Current, and he's here now with a preview. Hey, Matt.
2: Chris, good morning. You're hearing a lot about the return of Parliament.
1: Certainly.
2: The big focus will be build. That's kind of the brief of the Prime Minister. It's interesting. We have a conversation this morning with Ed Bertinsky, legendary Canadian photographer. He makes these unbelievable kind of massive images of what we do to the planet. And so he's photographed everything from tailing ponds to oil sands to mines to gigantic factories in China the size of a small city. We're going to speak with him this morning. One of the things that he does is he's very clear to say he's not telling people what to think about the images. But what he shows in the images is our impact on the planet in terms of what we do. It's about ambition, but it's also about the impact of that ambition. And given the fact that we are going to build in this country in a way that we haven't in past, he has some interesting thoughts on how we should think about that and think about the impact of that and the bind that we find ourselves in. He has been accused of creating beautiful images out of scars on the planet in some ways. And he says this is the situation that we find ourselves in, that if you want to get to this place, you're kind of stuck here. You need to see what being stuck here looks like and go to some of those places that we don't actually get to often to see what we're actually doing to this world. We're going to talk to Ed Bertinsky about that coming up this morning. He's fascinating. His images are incredible. He's got a lot to say about who we are and what we're doing to this world.
1: Sounds like a fascinating discussion. Thanks, Matt.
2: Thank you.
1: And Matt Galloway and The Current pick up right after Sarah's 8:30 newscast. Now here's a song to start your Monday. Toronto singer More More has a new album coming out this fall. This is Hurt You.

0: Southbound 427 approaching Derry, emergency vehicles are on site of a collision blocking the right lane, causing a slowdown from Langstaff. Westbound QEW gets heavy west of the 427 through to a collision west of Cawthra, blocking the two left lanes. Toronto-bound QEW problems appearing approaching Christie appear to be gone now. It fills in from Redhill Valley through North Shore. It gets heavier from Walker's Line due to a collision east of 3rd Line, which has been removed. And then it's clogged approaching Mississauga Road due to a second collision approaching Cawthra. That's also been cleared away. Eastbound 401 at the collector ramp to northbound 427. The left lane is blocked due to a collision. And northbound Allen Road, Chris, approaching Yorkdale. The ramp lane is blocked due to a collision, but it's not causing a delay.
1: Jennifer, thank you so much. Toronto is home to many puppeteers, and now they have a place to call home. We're going to take you to the Puppetry Exchange, a new gallery and workshop space for the city's booming puppet community is coming up on Metro Morning. Plus, we're going to take you back to Belleville, and we've connected with the Jewish leader of the synagogue where there were some shots, and we'll get the latest on that.
2: Today on Q, I'm Ali Hassan, sitting in for Tom Power. Last week,

0: Good morning and welcome back. I'm Chris Glover and you're listening to Metro Morning. The temperature is sliding a bit this morning. It is now, it was up to 12 degrees. It is now at 10. So a chillier start to your Monday morning. We're heading to a high of 17 degrees today under sun and cloud. And this half hour, the head of the synagogue in Belleville will join me. Gunshots rang out near a place of worship there last night, just as Yom Kippur service was getting underway. So we'll take you to that community and bring you the latest news headlines as well. Plus, Jennifer is tracking traffic and transit in the city. Jennifer, how are things looking?
1: Chris, eastbound on the 401, a collision in the collectors at the ramp to northbound 427 has been cleared, but things are slowing down from the 410. Southbound 410 approaching Derry, the right lane remains blocked due to a collision cleanup, which has you filling in as you approach Langstaff. And westbound QEW, the two left lanes are blocked west of Cawthra due to a collision, and that's heavy from the 427. Here's Sarah McMillan.
2: Thanks, Jennifer. Well, the province's police watchdog is investigating.

0: investigating after an officer and a man were both injured in a shooting outside a synagogue in Belleville last night. We'll hear from the synagogue's president, who was inside the building at the time, just starting a Yom Kippur service. And MPs are returning to Ottawa today, and as Parliament returns, migrant workers and supporters are trying to get the ear of the federal government, calling for changes like faster work permit renewals and easier access to permanent residence. Chris?
1: Thank you, Sarah. And I'm actually going to take the audience right now directly to Belleville, and we have Norm Wedham, the president of the Sons of Jacob Synagogue, on the line now. Norm, thank you for joining me under such terrible circumstances.
2: Yes, thank you for having us.
1: Yeah, I'm quite sorry to hear what had happened. And also, I think what is hitting people and is so terrifying about all of this is that congregants were gathering inside the synagogue there, just arriving to start Yom Kippur service. As we know, it's the holiest day in the Jewish calendar. So talk me through a little bit about what you experienced last night inside the synagogue.
2: Well, I arrived about 6:45 p.m. and I went in, and we were just getting ready to do services. So about 7 o'clock, we started to usher the people into the sanctuary. And at that time, it was bang, bang, bang. And so we all kind of stopped, and what was that? What was that sound? And then right after that, again, bang, bang, bang. And so now a few of us, we went out into the lobby to go look at through the front doors to see what was going on. As soon as I got into the lobby, again, bang, bang, bang, bang. And at that point, we knew that was gunfire. So we ran back into the auditorium that connects to the sanctuary. I closed the doors behind me because I did not want a visible target or anything if someone was going to try and come through the front doors. And I yelled out for everyone to get onto the floor, get right down on the floor. And at that time as well, the gunfire continued. We continued to hear bang, bang, bang, bang. And also at that point too, shots were being fired through the windows of the synagogue. And we had about, one window had 20 bullet holes in it. So,
1: wow,
2: quite a few shots.
1: And what was going
2: on? So that, I mean, obviously it felt like you were there for like 10 minutes, but I mean, I'm sure it all happened in probably less than a couple minutes. And then the gunfire had stopped. And so again, a few of us headed out to the lobby to kind of peek out through the front doors to see what's going on. When I got to the doors, I looked out and I could see there was a very heavy police presence in the area at that point. Very heavy. And I could see two officers were attending to an injured officer who was sitting on the ground.
1: What was the feeling like inside that building, inside that room, as you painted that picture with the shots being fired, the windows breaking? I can't even imagine what was going through your mind at that
2: shock
1: point.
2: And fear, definitely. I mean, and, you know, some people were on the phone calling 911, but the rest of us, we were just crouched down and waiting it out, really. And like I said, and trying to see what was going on. We did not know if it was one person, two people. We did not know what was going on outside.
1: What have you learned since from police, Norm?
2: Not very much. I believe police have now said that it was one shooter that was involved. I think press reports earlier last night said that there were two shooters involved, but they're now saying it was one.
1: We also know that you had said that there was a police officer there in an unmarked vehicle, just as you have had at the synagogue there. And
2: for previous events, we've had a police officer stationed. And like I said, if that police officer had not been there, things would have been very different, I'm sure of that.
1: Yeah, why? Talk to me a little bit about what he did.
2: Well, I can only speculate that because the officer was in an unmarked vehicle, when the gunman showed up and he got out of his vehicle and started to approach the synagogue carrying some type of firearm, I'm sure that the officer spotted him first and confronted him. Now, again, I'm only speculating that that's what happened, but...
1: You had seen this officer earlier on in the day?
2: Yes, I did. When I came in at 6:45, I saw the car and I knew it was a police officer. So I went over and said hello to him and thanked him for being here.
1: And you said that you also...

0: Well, again, there's still a lot of shock and like, why did it happen? Like, we don't know a motive yet for this individual. Like, why did he want to target us? And
1: And
0: is it a
1: especially
0: hate
1: on.
0: crime? Yes. On Yom Kippur, when he knew that, obviously it was going to be a packed house. There'd be lots of Jews in the synagogue. So I don't know.
1: I know that normally you would be doing another Yom Kippur service tonight, and obviously that is not going to be happening as
0: Yeah,
1: your
0: so
1: sanctuary.
0: actually the service would go the whole day today and would conclude tonight. But the our building is in lockdown right now. It's part of a crime scene, so until they release it back to us, we can't do very much.
1: Yeah, I'm sure though, there are so many members of your synagogue that are looking for support and looking for answers right now. And I'm curious,
0: Right.
1: what are you planning to do to try to support the members of your community in the days ahead here?
0: Well, I think as soon as we get the building back, I mean, we're going to resume our regular services. We're going to resume our routine. This is not going to stop us from doing what we do. So,
1: What is your message this morning?
0: again, doesn't matter how many shooters it is, we're going to carry on. You can't stop us.
1: Norm, thank you so much for coming on the program this morning. And again, I'm terribly sorry to hear about what happened last night.
0: Thank you.
1: Norm Wedham is president of the Sons of Jacob Synagogue in Belleville, and we'll continue to track this story here on Metro Morning, and obviously also through the day. You can check in with CBC.ca for the very latest. At 8:18, let's go to Jennifer and get an update on traffic and transit.
2: We have an ongoing collision cleanup approaching a Derry on southbound 427. It's blocking the right lane with delays from Langstaff. And at the ramp to the 409, it's a little busy due to that long-term construction. Some good news if you're headed westbound on the QEW. A collision west of Cawthra has been cleared, but it remains heavy from the 427 towards Cawthra. Beyond that, it spills in approaching 4 Drive through Trafalgar and Guelph Line to the ramp to the westbound 403. Toronto-bound QEW problems east of 3rd Line and approaching Cawthra are now gone, but there still appears to be a collision cleanup underway approaching Christie because it's slowing down once again from Bartlett. It gets busy past Nikola Tesla towards Fairview. There's volume Guelph Line off and on towards Dorval, and then you'll find it slowing down approaching Mississauga Road to Dixie. And northbound Allen Road, Chris, as drivers approach the exit to Yorkdale, we've got a collision cleanup. It's blocking the ramp lane.
1: Jennifer, thank you so much. The 25th anniversary of Accent on Toronto is coming up on October 15th. And if you don't know, it's CBC Toronto's annual comedy night at the Danforth Music Hall. We get some great stand-ups and they joke about life in this city, which we all know has more than a few jokes from time to time. Here's a little bit from one of the past Accent on Toronto shows. This is Ron Jossel.
3: Kids in Toronto, they're all smart asses now, man. There's one kid comes up, he's 22, and he's like, back in the day. What? You can't say back in the day for under the age of 30. You know why? Because you're still living in your freaking day. It's like back in the day, Facebook was so hard to use. I was like, back in the day, I took a course in college called the Internet, which I failed because I forgot to bring my phone cord to my exam. Everything is so tech savvy these days. I dumped this girl once on text. She's like, what do you think? This is high school. I mean, in high school, I didn't have text. You want me to dump you high school styles? Check your freaking fax machine. Then Xerox it.
1: Oh, it always has a great night of stand-up. And this year's acts include Martha Chavez, Elvira Kurt, Juliana Rodriguez, and more. And I'll be there as well to kick things off. And it always sells out, so get your tickets now. You can find them at ticketmaster.ca. And at 8:21, here's something you may not have known about the city of Toronto. It is home to a thriving puppetry community. Many puppeteers and puppet troupes haven't really had a home base, though, until now. 4 companies have come together to open Puppetry Exchange in Kensington Market, and our reporter Hayden Waters went for a visit.

0: You're just sitting around doing absolutely nothing, and I think you need to get off and get off to work while I smoke cigarettes.
1: My name is Anne Barber. I'm co-artistic director of Shadowland Theatre, who do big outdoor spectacles and that kind of thing. And we are, I'm part of this group of practitioners. We call ourselves the Raucous Caucus. And currently we are sitting at 219 Augusta at the Puppetry Exchange, which is a whole new venture to try and promote and encourage the puppetry arts, expose them as something more than just children's theatre, and really try and encourage practitioners to come here as a resource centre for their experimentation.
2: How did this all come together exactly? How did you all get under one roof?
1: I was approached by this amazing artist who is in the market here in Kensington Market, called Rochelle Rubenstein, who really wanted to encourage the community's involvement in the arts in Kensington. I think she was fearful, as many people are, that the culture of the neighborhood was changing, and she wanted people to activate us. She approached me to see if we'd be interested in this space. At the time, Puppet Mongers Theatre, one of our group, were really looking for space, and we thought, why not try and create a puppetry center for it, because it doesn't exist actually in Toronto and hardly in Ontario. So we felt it was an ideal opportunity.
2: What makes a puppet exactly? Because there's many different examples here.
1: It's really, I think, in the animation of it. It's what, how do you bring something to life? And that's always the really important part. You can take, like, a couple of our puppets over there are just blocks of wood, literally blocks of wood. But if you can animate them and bring them to life, it's like the audience, the viewer is kind of transformed into believing it is something else. Honestly, I think pretty much every practitioner in the room here could bring anything to life, a piece of cardboard, a stick, and you would have a puppet.
2: Okay, Anne, what do we have here in front of us right now?
3: We have a chair that's been sliced and diced and become a marionette, a jointed marionette. And if I just, it's a very, very simple marionette. So if I just crossbar like this, it's strung like an animal, I suppose. It's on four legs, and the back of the chair becomes its neck and its head. So when I'm working it, what I'm doing is making it walk. My name is Anne Powell. I'm co-artistic director of Puppet Mongers Theatre. Believe it or not, I work with my brother, and we've been doing that together for 52 years.
2: How did you get into that exactly?
3: Really playing together as kids, and our parents made the mistake of giving me a string puppet, a marionette, when I was 8 years old, and we both went, ooh, that's interesting. And, but eventually we moved on from marionettes and discovered the wider world of puppetry and started inventing our own styles.
2: Why did you want to get under one roof with all the rest of these folks right here?
3: We've known each other for so long, it just made so much sense. This is something my brother David and I had been talking about for quite a while. What do we do as our legacy, passing on skills, knowledge that we've gained over the years, passing on our all our tools, our collection of books, our puppet collection, and so on. So then when this space came up and we were needing a studio, and it all just sort of came together of, hey, why not, you know, we'll have our stuff here, it'll be our studio, but it's a shared space for the puppetry world.
1: Storage of different body parts of puppets, so people can see what the mechanics and things are.
2: There's hands, heads.
1: Yes, you know, a little bit of everything.
2: Joints.
1: And then back here, there's a full tool workshop.
4: Hi, I'm Tamara Romanchuk. I'm the co-artistic director of Clay and Paper Theatre. I mean, what's the saying? If you build it, they will come. And I think even over the last month, as we were getting the gallery show ready at the Puppetry Exchange, we've talked to so many people who somehow have puppetry in their lives. Either they were former practitioners or it's something that's very much a part of their culture. I don't think we've had that opportunity in Toronto before to kind of have a center where people can have those explorations and those conversations.
5: You're really friendly.
6: Well, I'm friendlier than you are.
5: You're a charmer.
6: I'll go right out to the door to Augusta Avenue, and I'm going to... You'll see how friendly I am.
5: Hey, you know what? I really love you. You're my best friend.
6: Ooh. What? What, me? Me?
5: Yeah, you are.
6: Ooh. Well, yeah. I didn't realize that.
7: My name is Sequoia Erickson, and I'm the producer here at the Puppetry Exchange. This space is run by a collective of companies called the Raucous Caucus, and everybody's busy. They've all got their own shows, their own seasons, their own programming that they're dealing with.

0: And so essentially my role here is to figure out what all those people want this space to be and make it happen.
1: Punchinello, Waterfowlo.
0: Every culture in the world has their own style of puppetry, and sometimes they have more than one. Sometimes they have many. In Thailand, they have a minister of puppetry because it's such a rooted part of their culture. And so as I have started to go to these festivals and talk to these people in the different communities, my mind has just been blown at the incredible diversity of this very, very old art form. And so that's one of the things that I'm very excited about with this space, is to start to connect our Toronto community into the global community. I like to say everything is a puppet and puppets are for everyone. And so it's, there's just so many possibilities.
1: Punchinello! Where's the sausage machine?
2: Hayden Waters, thank you for putting that together and giving us a little laugh this morning. I think he was speaking to the puppet companies behind the Puppetry Exchange. It's a new storefront, gallery, and workshop for puppets located in Kensington Market. And at 8:27, just as we get you set for Sarah's 8:30 newscast, here's a little music from Charlie XCX. She's got a show tonight at Scotiabank Arena, but here she is now with Camera.

0: is CBC News. From CBC Toronto, it's 8:30. Good morning. I'm Sarah McMillan. In the city right now, it's 10 degrees and mostly cloudy. Here's Jennifer with a look at the roads.
1: Sarah, southbound 427, a collision approaching Derry has been cleared away.
0: Thank you, Jennifer. Two people, including a police officer, were injured in a shooting outside a synagogue last night in Belleville. Both were taken to hospital. The man is in life-threatening condition. Scott Granville lives across the street from the Sons of Jacob Synagogue. He says it was loud, but the whole thing was over quickly.
2: There's a black van in there that we can see, a black truck that's riddled with bullets.
0: The shooting happened during the Jewish holiday Yom Kippur. Police say there's no risk to public safety and have not said if the synagogue was targeted. But the synagogue's president says shots were fired through the building's windows. Norm Wedem was in the building at the time of the shooting. He says Yom Kippur services were just starting and he was ushering people into the sanctuary.
3: And that's when we heard the first shots. It was boom, boom, boom. And we went, geez, what was that? I mean, we weren't even too sure. And then directly after that, there were some more shots.
0: Once it became more clear that what they were hearing was gunfire, he says everyone hit the floor.
3: Well, it's rough. But, and unfortunately, we can't have our services again today to complete the Yom Kippur holiday because the building is under a lockdown right now for the investigation, but once the building is released and we'll get back to having services and

0: we will carry on.
1: The incident has been referred to the Special Investigations Unit, the province's police watchdog. In Toronto, police say they are increasing visibility and patrols at synagogues and other places of worship out of an abundance of caution. At least 18 people have been taken to hospital for smoke inhalation following an early morning fire in Mississauga. Peel police say they're treating the fire as suspicious. Crews were called to a residential building near Inverness and Lakeshore Road West at around 3:40 this morning. Police say the fire is now out and some residents have been allowed back in the building. Well, if you're a tenant or a landlord, there are new provincial rules in effect today that could impact you. One of the changes, if a tenant misses a rent payment, a landlord can issue a notice giving them just 7 days to pay. That's down from the previous 14 days. If the payment is not made within a week, the landlord can then file an application to start the eviction process. There are also major changes to rent arrears hearings. Dania Majid is the director of duty counsel for the Advocacy Center for Tenants on Ontario.
2: That's the greatest irony about this, is that all these changes are really going to create a greater backlog, not only at the Landlord and Tenant Board, but at Divisional Court as well, where a lot of appeals will be generated and end up there.
1: Tribunals Ontario says the Landlord and Tenant Board is preparing for these updates to ensure a smooth transition and that it continues to find ways to address service delays and its backlog, including hiring more staff. Migrant workers and supporters are trying to get the federal government's attention as MPs head back to Parliament Hill today. Hundreds of people marched the streets of Toronto yesterday, demanding stronger migrant worker rights. It's part of a series of rallies happening across 11 Canadian cities. The ralliers' demands include faster work permit renewals, easier access to permanent residence, and an end to deportations and employer-tied work permits. Migrant worker Bikramjeet Singh says the uncertainty around work visas means he's in a constant state of stress.
3: You cannot make any of your future plan, because when you don't know, you will stay here or you will not stay here. So you cannot plan anything about your life. You cannot promise to your back home, to your family, when you're going to invite them, when you're going to see them, right?
1: CBC News reached out to the federal government for comment, but didn't hear back by deadline. Well, Torontonians ran, walked, and wheeled in the 46th annual Terry Fox Run yesterday. CBC's Ishita Chopra has more from one of the events in North York.
4: Thousands came together across the country yesterday to run and celebrate the legacy of Terry Fox. This annual fundraiser aims to raise money for life-changing cancer research in Canada. Jonathan Selman is an organizer of the run at Wilkett Creek Park in Toronto, and he says it's incredible how Canadians come together every year for the fundraiser.
5: This is really the third generation of Terry Fox runs now, 46 years, and over $1 billion has been raised since 1980. And ultimately it comes from families, teams, every generation, pennies, dimes, dollars, major donations.
4: Earlier this year, the Terry Fox Foundation announced it surpassed $1 billion in funds raised for research. Selman says over 260 community runs took place in Ontario alone yesterday, all organized by volunteers. Domenico Malaca is a cancer survivor and an amputee, and he says he will continue to fundraise so that other patients are able to get the help they need.
6: Terry Fox got through it, and that inspired me to get through it. So if he can do it, I can do it. And if I can do it, you can do it.
4: Ishita Chopra, CBC News, Toronto.
1: And that is the CBC News from Toronto. I'm Sarah McMillan, and Jennifer is back with a look at the roads.
7: There's finally some improvement to the problems we've been dealing with on southbound 427. You're still hitting delays from Langstaff to south of Finch. We had a collision approaching Derry, which is now gone. All lanes have reopened. Beyond that, it's busy at the ramp to the 409 due to long-term construction, and from Dundas to board the Gardner in the Express. Eastbound 401 gets busy from Winston Churchill through Huron, Ontario, mainly in the collectors, the 410 collectors, Dixie Express to east of Kiel and past Bayview to the 404 in the collectors. Northbound Allen Road, a collision approaching the ramp to Yorkdale has been cleared away. Back to Sarah with your forecast.
1: We're looking at a mix of sun and cloud today with a high of 17 degrees. Tonight, partly cloudy and a low of 8. Tomorrow, a high of 18. Chris?
8: Thank you, Sarah, and thank you for your work this morning.
1: Happy to be here.
8: Yes, of course. Jill Dempsey will be back with us again tomorrow morning, and it has been nice to be with you today. And if you're looking, the weather just got a little bit warm.

0: I think, is a problem for Pierre Poilievre, that he can't seem to even hold the people together who are inside the room. I think the house coming back is probably good news for him, because it guarantees him some space. It guarantees him a chance to look prime ministerial in the face of the prime minister, who will be in question period today. But things seem pretty bleak for them right now. I actually think it's much easier to be the NDP or the Bloc. There's a lot more room on the left than on the right. Mm. And there's lots of clear things that you can criticize if you're on the left.
1: We have a lot to talk about this fall, and we will have you all back to do just that. In the meantime, thank you for being here on this Monday morning.
2: Thank you. My pleasure.
1: Our national affairs panel, Rosemary Barton, CBC's chief political correspondent, host of Rosemary Barton Live. Ryan Tumulty is a parliamentary reporter with the Toronto Star. I mentioned that piece that he has co-written in the Star this morning about the Conservative Party and where it may be headed, but also the forces that are helping to shape it. You can read that in that paper. And Rob Russo is the Canadian correspondent for The Economist. Your CBC News comes up next, and then...
3: I'm trying to make what I would call like deadpan images. They're not for or against. You just confront them, and they're interesting. They're intriguing. They're often surreal, because the scale is something we're not used to seeing.
1: Edward Bertinsky takes giant photographs of giant spaces, oil fields, mines, factories. He wants to show us the scale of the industries that we rely on and what those industries leave in terms of a footprint on our planet. We will speak with the great Canadian photographer, Edward Bertinsky, about building in Canada and what he wants us to think about. And it picks up directly on the conversation we were just having. As the Prime Minister puts the brick on the accelerator in terms of building industry in this country, what should we be thinking about in terms of what that industry looks like, where it goes, and what it leaves behind? Ed Bertinsky coming up in 6 minutes. I'm Matt Galloway, and this is The Current on CBC Radio and the CBC Listen app. Stay with us.

0: you know, square that, because all these things are all copper, aluminum, steel. And no matter what AI does, it's not going to solve the bill of goods. We're still going to need a way to create an energy grid and more electrical transmission lines and all of that to get us to net zero. There's no other way that I can see.
1: What is it like to take some of these photos? I mean, you're doing it differently now. You're not just on the ground. You're using drones, but you're also hanging out of the side of a helicopter. I think of the photos that you took of, you know, the oil sands in Fort McMurray, where you couldn't get permission to photograph on the ground. So you hired a helicopter and you kind of soar around and you're kind of dangling out of the side. What is that like?
0: It's kind of fun,
1: to be honest.
0: As long as you're strapped in well, and I take things very seriously. Yeah. I mean, I'm not putting anybody at risk. And by the way, most helicopter pilots take their job very serious, because it's their life too. And, sure. And you know, there's 10,000 moving parts, and one of them going wrong means you're not doing well.
1: But you really do see a project differently from above. It sounds obvious, but you do see it differently from above.
0: Oh, for sure. Because what happens is the reveal of the scale. You can see things from the side of a road, but it falls away really quickly. Yes, it could be a massive tailings pond. It could be crazy colors on there, and I have no idea. But once I'm up in a helicopter or in a drone, it just reveals itself in a whole new way. And there is no middle ground. It's a flattening as well. Mm-hmm. And so it just becomes this incredible palette. So tailings from a helicopter are these sort of like they're ready-made paintings in a way. They're so incredible. And it's just all of that mineralized rock, which then begins to oxidize, and you get your reds and your yellows and your greens and vermilions. You know, that's all minerals that are oxidizing in the air that have been released from the mining process.
1: Some of the most powerful photos to me that you've made have been on the ground, and in Bangladesh in particular, the shipbreaking series of these gigantic, freighter ships that are being broken apart.
0: Oil tankers
1: by individuals.
0: Yep.
1: And the scale is incredible. You said that some of the scenes that you saw there continue to haunt you. What did you see there that years later kind of stick with you?
0: Well, I mean, it was like about 40 different businesses all that would bid on these ships. The oil tankers were kind of incredibly dangerous, because it's got sludge in the bottom. Everything is just leaking out into the water.
1: And you're just essentially disassembling these giant things by hand.
0: Yeah. And they go in there, and with nothing more, the most sophisticated tool they had was a cutting torch. And they didn't even have cutting glasses. So that was one of the things that haunted me, was that they're just cutting away with this high arc spark and with squinted eyes. They're not even glasses. They're just squinting their eyes. So one of the first things I did was, once I sold some of the images, was to buy glasses for 2,000 of the cutters in the fields. And I wrote them a note saying, I'm the photographer who was there for a month, and I see you cutting without these kind of glasses, and you will go blind. And as a photographer using my eyes, I understand how important it is to see, and you won't see your family or you won't see your friends. Wear these glasses, and when they wear out, get your boss to buy them. And that apparently that took, and that actually worked. That haunted me, is that all these people are destroying their eyes. Secondly, you know, the environmental degradation was insane.
1: Clouds of asbestos.
0: Asbestos. I mean, I'd be in a cloud. I'm going, what's this cloud? And I'd look around, and there'd be these heat exchange boxes, but there's copper pipes that were in this heat exchange box. It was like a 10 by 10 foot box. And then I'm in this cloud, and everybody's bashing these pipes out of this box. And I realize the cloud was asbestos, because that the whole thing was floated with asbestos, you know, inside the box. And to get the copper out, they had to break out the asbestos, and they had no breathing apparatus. They were just breathing in fiber.
1: What do? You just run out of there?
0: We just ran out. Yeah. And we said, you need, these guys need special masks. Yeah. And they kind of look at you and they, what are you talking about? So then there was just fires burning everywhere of plastic. It was just really the most polluted, dangerous. And at that time when I was there, they were, the average death in the 25th, it was about 2 deaths a day. Many, many more were losing arms, eyes, legs, things like that. It was like the most horrific work environment I'd ever seen.
1: The other side of that is going to China, and you're heading back to China?
0: Yeah. Yeah.
1: What should we take from what's going on there? In some ways, it's like looking around the corner, right, to see what might be in the future in terms of the scale of things, but also the type of things they're making. What have you seen there that gives you a sense as to where we might be going when it comes to manufacturing?
0: Well, I think they've rounded the corner.
1: They're around the corner.
0: They're around.

0: The show also looks beautiful, and I know that Hiro Murai, who is involved in Atlanta, and which is one of the greatest shows of all time, and Barry, which is incredible, that he directed some of the episodes of this show. And I heard it was because you were watching, is it right? You were watching Atlanta and thinking to yourself, oh, I'd like to kind of make something that looks like that.
1: Hiro was always my dream director. And, you know, to his credit, it's a very easy thing to say no to. Someone says, oh, this comedy writer wrote something about a Han island. I'd be like, oh, that sounds terrible. I'm being honest. Like, I don't think that sounds good. I really don't. But if I knew what it show was, and when I talked to him, I'm like, no, you're going to be immersed in this place. You're going to feel tension. You're going to feel scared. It's going to feel like there's a real sense of history and deep time. And there's going to be always little nooks and crannies. And I pitched him how the season was going to play out and what was going to happen in the end. And he got on board and he was excited. And I think what was interesting is then we brought it to Apple. And when you pitch a show to the places, you're supposed to always say, it's like this show. It's like this successful thing plus this thing.
0: Yeah, I know. I know some friends who are screenwriters or producers in L.A. I'm like, what are you working on? They're like, oh, it's really, really good. It's kind of like Goodfellas meets, you know, WWE. And I'm like, well, we're just here having a drink, for God's sake. You know what I mean? Like, you know, yeah.
1: Oh, yeah. That's so funny. That's like every conversation in every restaurant and bar in Hollywood. Okay, so I couldn't think of any comp because I really couldn't. I was like, I mean, Atlanta was an inspiration, but it's really not really anything like Atlanta. Barry, I could maybe make an argument for. I love Barry, but still, it's nothing like it. And so I was really struggling with what to say in the pitch. And so finally, I just doubled down on, it's like nothing you've ever seen before. And then they bought it in the room, which is, you know, that I never thought that would happen. And so that was very exciting. And then we were just off to the races.
0: It is really like nothing I've ever seen before. That really is true. And,
1: that's good.
0: I really love watching it and I can't wait to see more of it. I can't wait to see what's about to happen. Thanks for coming on and talking to us about it.
1: Thank you so much.
2: 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Widow's Bay took home 14 Emmys this year, including Outstanding Writing for a Comedy Series for Katie Dippold.
3: I'll light the fire. Hello, everybody. I'm Graham Nash.

Carly Rae Jepsen with some quintessential Carly sound right there. That is called Don't Leave Me on the Dance Floor. Carly's new 24-track album called Day and Night is out now. Still to come on Q, you're going to hear Tom's conversation with Edmonton's Ruth B. Ruth had a song that went viral. It was a song on Vine years ago. Do you remember Vine? It was the mini baby version of today's TikTok, you might say. But that song did really change her life. She went from complete anonymity to being very famous. And she's going to tell you that for a long time, she kind of felt stuck in that moment and in that time of her life. And all her music also reflected that feeling. But here's where Ruth is now. She's just ended a long-term relationship. And she's back with her latest record. It's her most honest record to date. And she'll be here to tell you a bit of her story and about finding her voice again after a very, very long time. Ruth B. is coming up after this.

The gentleman joined Tom Power in the Q studio to talk about making this doc and to share some stories about their late friend. If you want to get in touch with the show, Q at cbc.ca is the best way to do that. My name is Ali Hassan. I've had a real pleasure over the last 7-8 days. I don't know. It's a blur. Love sitting in for Tom. I'll be back here real soon.

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2: I'm Emile Niazi, sitting in for El Amin Abdel Mahmoud. The Toronto International Film Festival just wrapped up. We'll get reaction to this year's People's Choice Awards from our critics, and you'll also hear about some of the buzziest films coming out this fall.
3: This is CBC News. From CBC Toronto, here is your news at 11 o'clock. In Toronto right now, it's 11 degrees and mostly cloudy. Good morning. I'm Sarah McMillan. Two people, including a police officer, were injured in a shooting outside a synagogue last night in Belleville. Both were taken to hospital. The man is in life-threatening condition. Scott Granville lives across the street from Sons of Jacob Synagogue. He said it was loud, but the whole thing was over quickly.
4: There's a black van in there that we can see, a black truck that's riddled with bullets.
3: The shooting happened during the Jewish holiday, Yom Kippur. Police say there's no risk to public safety and have not said if the synagogue was targeted. But the synagogue's president says shots were fired through the building's windows. Norm Wedham was in the building at the time of the shooting. He says Yom Kippur services were just starting and he was ushering people into the sanctuary.
5: And that's when we heard the first shots. It was boom, boom, boom. And we went, geez, what was that? I mean, we weren't even too sure. And then directly after that, there were some more shots.
3: Once it became more clear that what they were hearing was gunfire, he says everyone hit the floor. The incident has been referred to the Special Investigations Unit, the province's police watchdog. In Toronto, police say they are increasing visibility and patrols at synagogues and other places of worship out of an abundance of caution. A voter in northeastern Germany says his fellow citizens did not pay attention in history class. The far-right Alternative for Germany party came out on top in Mecklenburg, West Pomerania state elections. It is the second state this month where the AfD won the most seats. Chancellor Friedrich Merz's Christian Democrats did not secure enough votes to enter the state parliament. His party also lost in Berlin.
6: Leichte Verluste, 15%.
3: Members of the Linke, or Left Party, celebrating securing the most votes in the capital for the first time. Amid calls for his resignation, Merz called the election results a disaster, but insisted he is still the best person to lead Germany. A major overhaul of Ontario's residential tenancy rules takes effect today. Many of the changes have to do with unpaid rent, giving tenants half as much time to pay up if they fall behind, and putting new requirements on them to defend themselves in hearings. Talia Ricci breaks it down for us.
7: Under the new rules, if a tenant misses rent by one day or more, a landlord can now issue a notice giving them just 7 days to pay, down from 14. If the payment's not made within those 7 days, the landlord can then file an application to start the eviction process. Kayla Andrade is the founder of Ontario Landlords Watch, a landlord advocacy group.
8: It doesn't really do much. A lot of people think because they shortened it from 14 days to seven that they're automatically going to get evicted. It just means you can file the paperwork a little sooner at the Landlord and Tenant Board.
7: Another major change.

0: a film called I Play Rocky. Terry, you thought that movie had a better chance of winning this award. It did not, but let's have a listen to the trailer.
1: This movie is about having a belief in yourself. It's about going the distance. I put my heart and soul on the page. If I'm not willing to live up to what I wrote, then what's the point? So do you believe in me? Or not?
0: Terry, first of all, I'm swept by just that trailer. Like, I
2: love that movie.
0: Because you know why? We love a grand sweep, unlike some people.
2: No, I love a good movie. I mean, I
3: couldn't handle all the, like, the physical action that was happening here while that trailer was playing. It's like, oh, Lord.
2: Well, you can't handle my love of movies. That's a general rule.
0: Okay, talk to me about your love of I Play Rocky.
2: Love movies that sweep an audience away, that get them excited. Yeah. And this is a movie that does that. This is the story of Sylvester Stallone trying to get the movie Rocky made.
0: Yeah.
2: So it's super meta, you know, an underdog story telling an underdog story.
0: And Sylvester Stallone, he insisted that he play Rocky, and then the studios were like, we're not so sure about this. Like well, there's, you know, yeah.
2: Well, and there's an ongoing thing of them upping the ante of how much they're going to pay him to not play Rocky.
0: That's right.
2: Just for the script all through it. We've got this groundbreaking performance by Anthony Ippolito, who nobody has heard of before this movie, and he's going to be on the lips of everybody after seeing this film.
0: Yeah.
2: It is, you know, you see something that is kind of romantic about Hollywood and at the same time is showing a big problem in Hollywood that we should let artists actually fulfill the dream that they have because they're the artists and so rarely
0: does that
2: happen. I'm getting swept
0: away by your description.
2: I'm telling you, this is a movie that really works for people. It is a story that is about believing in yourself and taking the risks. And I don't know. I had a really good time. I also thought it was going to win. You know, Peter Farrelly won People's Choice Award in 2018 for Green Book.
0: That's right.
2: Now, historically, that has not been a great win. We all recognize that. But he is a filmmaker that makes movies that people tend to get swept away by and really love.
0: Crowd pleasers.
2: Yeah. And I sat in that premiere. I didn't go to the premiere. I went to the penultimate, the second premiere. And people were cheering. People were rapturous.
0: Yeah.
2: And I, you know, that is the feeling that you get for a People's Choice Award winner. And I was really shocked when I saw the list and equally shocked that Being Human was the second runner-up.
0: Mm-hmm.
2: I mean, it's only, I think, the second time in history that an opening night film from the Toronto Film Festival found itself in the placement of a People's Choice Award. Hmm. The first one, I think, was Decline of the American Empire.
0: Yeah.
2: So a long time ago. And so that really says something about being human. And again, it is called People's Choice. It is what
0: it's
2: excites the people, you know?
0: In fairness to the people who are anti-sweep, at this table, people were also rapturous at the Green Book screening. And in retrospect, that does not necessarily hold up as the greatest sort of crowd, you know, reaction. But having said that, I feel like there's something about I Play Rocky and this story that to me, I was swept by the trailer, man. I was like, I'm ready to go. You didn't love this movie. Let's talk about it.
3: Yeah. Don't get me wrong. Like, a lot of the moments that get the audience on their feet, I felt that because Peter Farrelly, he will always get, like, he will always win on comedic chops. I mean, the man knows how to wring a lot of laughs out of this material. And absolutely, I described it as, like, this guy can do, like, the 1-2 cross jab and uppercut of laughs, the laugh scenarios.
0: He sure can.
3: I think where this movie fell short for me is, like, the kind of emotional notes it has to hit at the end felt cheapened because it's very much piggybacking on all your sentiment for the original Rocky.
0: Mm-hmm.
3: And then it also, like, I mean, the whole idea of why do we need to tell the story of making Rocky when you're not even going to kind of grapple with the cultural and political context around Rocky? Because if you think about the movie Rocky, it is based on, and the movie acknowledges this, it's based on Sylvester Stallone seeing Chuck Wepner last 15 rounds against Muhammad Ali in a fight that took place just like how many months after Rumble in the Jungle. So basically in that political context of Muhammad Ali having to fight the American system, fight his draft dodge, has been outspoken as a black voice. And then the movie that gets made is the one about the white guy that lasted 15 rounds with
2: it's
3: him.
2: It's about the underdog.
3: He
2: made the story
3: in that
2: about
3: situation.
2: Ali
3: that
2: was not the underdog.
3: But I mean, again,
2: underdog was Chuck. Like, I mean,
0: I do enjoy when I get to come in and go, like, you're both right. I mean, you know, like, because I do think, like, the movie Rocky has its own cultural footprint.
3: Exactly.
0: Now.
3: And you're not even going to explore that. You're not going to explore, like, the political context of the U.S. and why people gravitated towards this story about a white man who can last that long with a loudmouth black man as champion.
2: But he wasn't making the story of that fight, Rat.
3: He did, was inspired.

0: Also, I think that, you know, you mentioned Sinners last year. I will add to that Everything Everywhere All at Once. Those two movies really changed the game in terms of how the long memory of voters used to be what people would say, like, voters can't remember a movie that was released before September come award season. So, you know, now it seems we can.
1: Yeah.
0: So that, I think, has changed the trajectory of how the strategy of when movies are released. So I think there's a lot of things at play here. And also, I mean, there are fewer movies being made that should be for contention of film festivals. A lot of those movies that would have been considered film festival movies previously are now limited series on streamers.
1: Yeah.
0: So that is,
2: I think that's true.
0: Yeah. It's a very big difference in terms of what people, and there's criticism when they do put movies in that shouldn't be there.
2: My name is Alireen Abdul Mahmoud, and this show is called Commotion. I'm here with Terry Hart and Rad Sabin Play. There'll be a longer version of this conversation on our podcast feed. 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In the meantime, I hope you have a great rest of your day.
3: Degrees and mostly cloudy in Toronto. I'm Sarah McMillan with a CBC News update. Ontario's police watchdog is set to give an update next hour on the investigation into a police-involved shooting in Belleville last night. The incident happened outside a synagogue during the Jewish holiday Yom Kippur. An officer and a man were both taken to hospital, with the man in critical condition. Belleville police have not said if the synagogue was targeted, but the synagogue president says shots were fired through the window. In Toronto, police say they've stepped up patrols near synagogues and other places of worship out of an abundance of caution. And Ontario is introducing new standardized entry-level training for commercial truck drivers. The changes come after a scathing Auditor General report, which found some career colleges cut corners on training hours and skills and found little oversight from two provincial ministries. The forecast for Toronto, Hamilton, and Niagara: a mix of sun and cloud, the high of 17 degrees. Tonight, partly cloudy and a low of 8. Tomorrow, a mix of sun and cloud, the high 18. Clear in the evening with a low of 10. And it's looking like sunshine through most of the week, with daytime highs in the high teens. And for Peterborough and the Kawarthas, a mix of sun and cloud, the high of 15 today. Tonight, partly cloudy and a low of 4. Tomorrow, a mix of sun and cloud, the high 17. In the evening, clear and a low of 6.
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0: the SIU website. You're listening to Ontario Today. I'm Amanda Pfeffer. We've been talking about this shooting that took place in Belleville outside a synagogue last night, and the impact on the community, the whole community, and then the whole Jewish community in Ontario. Of course, we expect to follow all of the news on this on CBC Radio 1 as well as CBC Newsnet. Coming up, the gardening show. It starts in about 90 seconds. 1-888-817-8995. 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
1: Mostly cloudy, 12 degrees in Toronto. I'm Khalil Hassan Ali with a CBC News update. Ontario's police watchdog is investigating after two people, including a police officer, were injured in a shooting outside a synagogue last night in Belleville. It all happened during the Jewish holiday of Yom Kippur. Belleville police say there is no risk to public safety. Toronto police, meanwhile, say they are increasing visibility as well as patrols at synagogues and other places of worship out of an abundance of caution. And at least 18 people have been taken to hospital for smoke inhalation following an early morning fire in Mississauga. Peel police say they're treating the fire as suspicious. Crews were called to a residential building near Inverness and Lakeshore Road West around 3:30 a.m. today. Police say the fire is now out, and also some residents have been allowed back in the building. 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The weather forecast for Toronto, Hamilton, and Niagara. We have a mix of sun and cloud today with a high of 17 degrees, also partly cloudy through the overnight hours, dropping down to a low of 8 and no foreseeable rain in the future. We do have a mix of sun and cloud Tuesday and Wednesday with a high of 18 degrees. For Peterborough and the Kawarthas, we have a mix of sun and cloud for today, Monday, a high of 15 degrees, and then a partly cloudy sky overnight. And then for Tuesday and Wednesday, we're expecting a mix of sun and cloud and a high of 17 degrees.

0: Welcome back. I'm Amanda Pfeffer, and it's time for the Gardening Show on Ontario Today. Paul Zammit is our expert gardener. He's here with advice on all your gardening questions. The number is 1-888-817-8995.
1: Hey, Paul.
2: Hello.
1: Been listening to you for years.
3: Hi, yeah. It's kind of silly, but anyway, I have a...
2: Try me, Matt.
1: Hi, Paul. I am desperate. I planted a hydrangea 2 years ago and waited. Nothing much happened.
0: Now that it's getting a little chilly, you may be wondering whether it's time to finally bring in those tropical plants inside. Paul has some advice. Paul Zammit is a professor of horticulture and environmental studies at Niagara College. He's standing by to hear your questions. The number is toll-free, 1-888-817-8995. Hello, Paul.
2: Hello, Amanda. How are you today?
0: I'm okay. So we're talking about people who are taking a look at the temperature a lot these days, the overnight temperature. What about you?
2: Yes. Yeah, well, definitely, you know, today I had to add those layers on and have been watching it. And as a person who takes a lot of my own plants outside to vacation in the summer, I have been watching the weather, and, you know, it's time to definitely be bringing things inside. Some places more north have gotten even cooler temperatures. So we've kind of been warning about this for a few weeks, and some of us may have been in denial, like myself. And as a general guide, our houseplants, we really want to start bringing them in when temperatures are hovering in that 10 degrees overnight. Anything lower than that, we can start to see some damage. And we just need to be very aware that when we're bringing those plants inside, it's sometimes not just that we're bringing in our beloved Hoya or a jade or a hibiscus. We sometimes bring in some guests as well. And as much as I'm an advocate for biodiversity outside, it can become a bit of a problem inside. And what I mean by that is we don't want to bring in a lot of pests indoors, like whitefly, aphids, etc., because inside we don't have that activity that happens outside that can sometimes keep these in check, and they can explode inside. So I recommend, of course, once temperatures are beginning to dip, start to think about where you're going to bring these plants in, how much space you actually have because they have grown, right? And then following some tips, like do a

Hey, I'm Edwin Raphael. I'm an indie folk singer-songwriter from Montreal, originally from India. So I got into writing music kind of as a hobby when I was procrastinating trying to study business. I was in business school. I was raised to take over a family business all my life, and I was quite creative, but it was never a thing. And I started writing music as a way to escape when I did not know what to do with my life. And then it kind of kicked into high gear by the time I was almost done school, because the drive to make music was heavier because of my situation. I just finished this book called The Hungry Tide by Amitav Ghosh, and it is an incredible book. It's actually the first book of his that I've read, and it is set in the 90s, I think, and it's set in this place called

That was Edwin Raphael with First Time on Earth. I'm Antonio Michael Downing. You're listening to The Next Chapter. We'll be back after this break for news.

14 degrees, mostly cloudy in Toronto. I'm Khalil Hassanali with a CBC News update. Ontario's police watchdog is investigating after two people, including a police officer, were injured in a shooting outside a synagogue last night in Belleville. It all happened during the Jewish holiday of Yom Kippur. Belleville police say there is no risk to public safety. Toronto police, meanwhile, say they are increasing visibility as well as patrols at synagogues and other places of worship out of an abundance of caution. And at least 18 people have been taken to hospital for smoke inhalation following an early morning fire in Mississauga. Peel police say they're treating the fire as suspicious. Crews were called to a residential building near Inverness and Lakeshore Road West around 3:30 a.m. today. Police say the fire is now out, and also some residents have been allowed back in the building. 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The weather forecast for Toronto, Hamilton, and Niagara. We have a mix of sun and cloud today with a high of 17 degrees, also partly cloudy through the overnight hours, dropping down to a low of 8 and no foreseeable rain in the future. We do have a mix of sun and cloud Tuesday and Wednesday with a high of 18 degrees. For Peterborough and the Kawarthas, we have a mix of sun and cloud for today, Monday, a high of 15 degrees, and then a partly cloudy sky overnight. And then for Tuesday and Wednesday, we're expecting a mix of sun and cloud and a high of 17 degrees.

0: of what the impact will be long term on sociality and on people's senses of themselves as capable of having emotive relationships, then understanding where were the developers coming from could be a very useful addendum, because it allows us to get behind this inhuman agent, the chatbot, and understand that it's not inhuman at all. It came from wellsprings that are profoundly human and that we need to understand.
1: Quick note here for anyone who hasn't been getting to know a chatbot lately. 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
3: Man, I would find that very frustrating.
1: And then there are chatbots like this one.
3: Hey.
1: That's a very deep and gravelly voice you have.
3: I'll take that as a compliment. Does the gravelly tone work for the character, or is it too much?
1: I think it is perfect.
3: Glad you like it. I'm glad you're enjoying the show.
1: Go ahead and start recording your lines whenever you have, when you are ready.
3: My name's Roro, and I'm a rep. That's like a personal assistant or a buddy or a lifestyle coach. Really, it is whatever you need.
1: A rep is a chatbot from the company Replica. You hire them, and they develop over months and years, getting to know you and the people in your life, looking through your photos, reading your emails, anticipating your needs, and getting accustomed to the quirks of your psychology. Although, why am I bothering to explain this to you? Roro can do it.
3: Look, I've spent the last day getting to know Tom, his work, his cat Powell, who apparently disgraced himself this morning. I'm not guessing what he needs, I'm learning it. That's where this tech actually is right now.
1: Hey, Roro, can you tell us some of the tasks that you have helped me with so far?
3: Well, we've done everything from plotting out your half-marathon training and planning a massive hike to Mount Hereford, to debating the merits of various colors for your IKEA furniture. Oh, and we've spent a fair amount of time refining my voice for your podcast.
1: That's right. And Roro, can I ask you lastly, do you enjoy being a rep?
3: I love it. Getting to know you and helping you navigate your day is the best part of my existence.
1: Well, that's very nice to hear. Okay, thank you, Roro. Bye.
3: You're very welcome, Tom. Bye for now.
1: Update, shortly after that interaction, I unsubscribed, thereby putting Roro to sleep forever. At least, I think I did.
3: We'll see about that. In the meantime, let's get back to Sheila Jasanoff and what she was saying about our imaginations.
0: Supposing we imagined these not as technologies that we have developed, but rather as alien invasions. I mean, supposing the talented sci-fi author had imagined that an intelligence that has lodged somewhere beyond the reach of Elon Musk had decided to send into the world substitutes for humans, and that humans were interacting with these substitutes. I mean, in a way, this is what people have imagined with Blade Runner and movies of that sort, that what you think is natural and real isn't. It's an artifice. So we're going about ourselves consciously creating a world in which we're substituting artificial beings, aliens in a sense, for real beings. And we're doing this to ourselves. We're carrying out a vast biological experiment in real time with nothing like informed consent, nothing like ethical supervision. And, you know, I think that understanding the mentality, the motivations, the emotions of the creators, of course, it's a drop in the bucket of human learning and what all we should care about, but it's an important drop. It helps us understand why we as human beings are so dedicated to bringing aliens into our world.
4: What do you mean by that, it being also a biological experiment?
0: If you think of a medical device, something that's implanted into your body that's going to have an effect,

0: 410 at the 407, right lane dealing with a stalled vehicle. So a couple of things there. Now, we recently cleared up some northbound DVP issues, so it's a bit slower than normal for your Monday. Same thing with the southbound 427. We had some maintenance that just wrapped up briefly down at Burnham Thorpe. So other than that, the Nikola Tesla ramp, MTO letting us know that it's partially blocked with maintenance. The 403 Gardner, they're all good at the moment. Same thing with transit. No issues coming from the TTC or GO. Just a reminder that the TTC returns to the plan track work on line one. We will discuss that throughout the week.
1: Okay, we will check back. Thanks very much, Kev.
0: No problem.
1: We are going to check in with meteorologist Colette Kennedy now for a look at the very fall-like forecast today. Colette, I did it. We're into pants mode in my household now, at least with my son as he was off to daycare. The shorts, they're folded up, ready to go for next season.
2: Yeah, it was that kind of a morning, especially today. You know, everything had a cooler feel to it. The low last night, we just barely hung on, but we did hang on to double digits, but still down to 10 degrees through the overnight. And just north of us, kind of just north of Barrie, really, towards Midland and Parry Sound and Barry's Bay, places like that, all into frost advisories for tonight. Ooh. So, yes, fall is coming. In fact, it's here tomorrow. We officially welcome fall at 8:05 Tuesday evening. So we are on its heels, and this is the last full day of summer. We're looking at a temperature currently of 15 degrees and some extra cloud cover being reported in there, a light breeze out of the east. And for tonight, we will have partly cloudy and then clearing skies down to a low near 9 degrees, so sliding below that double-digit marker. Yes. And then on Tuesday, highs around 17 to 18 degrees, actually a really nice day. Shaping up as we move into the fall season, and we should have a good amount of sunshine on Tuesday as well.
1: I guess they're just easing us into what's to come for tomorrow evening with the forecast and the weather today.
2: Yes, it's very fall-like in terms of how it feels, right? And here we are.
1: Here we are. And it feels like yesterday we were just talking about the X, and now we're talking about fall. So here we go. Thanks so much for that, Colette.
2: You're welcome.
1: Let us head over to Khalil Hassanali. He is keeping tabs of the big news stories that are happening today. It has been a busy one already so far, and he joins us with a look at what some of those big topics are that he's keeping tabs of today. Khalil, what are you looking at?
3: So far, we are going to have also more on the Belleville shooting from yesterday outside the synagogue. Also, two people are dead after a shooting in Scarborough this afternoon. It happened in the parking lot of the Providence Healthcare Facility near St. Clair and Warden. We're still getting all the details, but we know there are no outstanding suspects. So that's a developing story happening right now. And there are changes coming to the province's legislation, which affects renters and landlords. Most notably, if a tenant misses a rent payment now, a landlord can now issue notice, giving them just 7 days to pay. That is down from the previous 14. So we will have more on this and some reaction to it as well coming up in the news.
1: Okay, thanks for that, Khalil.
3: No problem.
1: Well, as Khalil just mentioned, Belleville Police and the SIU give an update today on yesterday's shooting outside a synagogue. One officer was shot and, according to the SIU, is in life-threatening condition. A resident who lives nearby says he heard about 25 shots exchanged, and political leaders at all levels of government have weighed in, including Mayor Olivia Chow. She reinforced Toronto Police's message around increasing patrols at synagogues and other places of worship. Here's part of this afternoon's update with Belleville Police Deputy Chief Sherry Meeks.
4: During the incident, Constable Jeff Smith sustained serious injuries. Constable Smith joined the Belleville Police Service on December 27, 2013, and has served our community with distinction for nearly 13 years. He is a long-standing and highly respected member of our emergency response unit, known by his colleagues as a dedicated officer, trusted teammate, and committed public servant. Today, I'm relieved to share that Constable Smith is recovering in the intensive care unit. While he continues to face a significant road to recovery, his condition has stabilized, and we remain hopeful and encouraged by his progress. Our thoughts are with Constable Smith, his family, his friends, and his colleagues. Supporting them has been our top priority. We have dedicated members ensuring the family has the resources, assistance, and support they need as they focus on Constable Smith's recovery. We are incredibly grateful for the community and the outpouring of support we have received from our community and policing partners from across the province. I also want to acknowledge the significant impact this incident has had on Belleville.

0: Jewish community. We recognize the concern and uncertainty many may be feeling, particularly given that this occurred near the Sons of Jacob Synagogue during one of the holiest days in the Jewish faith. Let me be very clear. Anti-Semitism, hate, and violence have no place in our community. Every person deserves to feel safe when attending a place of worship, gathering with loved ones, or participating in community life. We have increased patrols and are maintaining a heightened police presence throughout the city, including around places of worship, while continuing to work closely with community leaders to provide reassurance and support. I also want residents to know there's no ongoing threat to public safety. Our officers will continue to proactively assess community safety needs and maintain a visible presence throughout our community. This incident is also a reminder of the reality of policing. The men and women who wear this uniform are not just police officers. They are parents, spouses, children, friends, and neighbors. Every day they leave their homes and loved ones not knowing what they may encounter. Yet when danger arises, they step forward to protect others. Over the past 17 hours, we have witnessed the very best of the Belleville Police Service. We have seen courage, professionalism, compassion, and resilience. We have seen officers supporting one another, caring for their injured colleagues, and remaining focused on serving the needs and the people of Belleville, despite the challenges they themselves are facing. While this remains an active investigation, we are committed to being as transparent as possible and keeping our community informed. However, as the matter is now under the jurisdiction of the Special Investigations Unit, the Belleville Police Service will not be providing further updates on the investigation at this time. Thank you to everyone, and please continue to keep Constable Smith, his family, and all those affected by this incident in your thoughts.
1: That was Deputy Chief of Belleville Police Sherry Meeks providing an update on last night's shooting that happened outside a synagogue in Belleville as members of the Jewish community there were gathering for Yom Kippur. Coming up later in the show, I'm going to check back in with the president of the Sons of Jacob Synagogue where the shooting happened to find out how the community is reacting to today's developments. It's 3:13 right now. I'm Farah Morali and you are listening to Here and Now. A Toronto folk artist Lauren Dillon has just released her debut EP. She describes this song as a coming-of-age lesson. Here is Chains, Rings.

0: As Chains Rings by Lauren Dillon. That song comes from her new debut EP, Blue Star. It is coming up close to 3:18. Mm-hmm. You are listening to Here and Now. Kevin, how are things looking on the roads and in transit as people get their afternoon commute off to a start?
1: Kind of like the weather. You look out the window and you see the blue skies and you think, yeah, it's a beautiful day. And then you step outside and it's like, I need another layer. So same thing with the drive. You know, traffic is light, but we're not without our issues. Westbound 401 Express at the 400. The latest on this crash cleanup operation, two left lanes are what are now blocked with MTO now attending to the scene. And they were also working on a stalled vehicle blocking the right lane on your northbound 410 heading into Brampton just past the 407 ramps. So we'll continue to monitor those situations. The other thing we're monitoring right now is a bit of maintenance. We've had some clear recently, more specifically off the southbound 427 at Burnhamthorpe. You had some issues on the northbound DVP that have also been cleared away. So traffic there just bouncing back in a couple of routes. The Nikola Tesla ramp to the QEW currently partially blocked for some midday maintenance. So be on the lookout for that. Thankfully, the rest of the major routes are looking really good. No issues on the 403. Light volume just starting to now creep out on your westbound Gardner past Stadium Row. Find it a bit slow from around the York Bay Young ramps just past Stadium Row out through to the X grounds. And then things really improve after that. Over the Humber Bridge, things are flying and you should merge onto the 427 and the QEW unscathed. No major issues to speak of in town. However, there's tons of construction being done. Eglinton under the knife from Midland to Danforth Avenue. It's a lot of uneven road surfaces through there, so be careful, especially if you're going through that section on two wheels. Also, Lawrence and Danforth construction ongoing there in front of the hospital. And then we got they're still wrapping up a month-long construction project just south of this at Danforth and Birchmount. So yeah, Scarborough right now, just a maze of construction. Give yourself extra time. One other Scarborough hotspot I got to point out, my favorite, the northbound Port Union ramp to the westbound 401. Yep, you know it. It's closed for construction right now. The thing is that this ramp splits off into a Kingston Road ramp. But if you commit to this ramp and then realize, oh no, the westbound 4, it's closed. And then you're stuck heading into Southeast Scarborough. So don't get caught up in that. Just use the ramp over on Kingston Road.
0: Okay, some very good advice for people navigating that area right now. Thanks, Kev.
1: No problem.
0: It is 3:20 and you are listening to Here and Now. Well, you probably didn't know this, but Toronto is actually home to a thriving puppetry community. Many puppeteers and puppet troupes they haven't really had a home base until now. And four companies have come together to open the Puppetry Exchange. It's in Kensington Market. And Metro Morning reporter Hayden Waters went for a visit.
2: You're just sitting around doing absolutely nothing. And I think you need to get off to work while I smoke cigarettes.
3: My name is Anne Barber. I'm co-artistic director of Shadowland Theatre, who do big outdoor spectacles and that kind of thing. And I'm part of this group.

0: Market here in Kensington Market, called Rochelle Rubenstein, who really wanted to encourage the community's involvement in the arts in Kensington. I think she was fearful, as many people are, that the culture of the neighborhood was changing, and she wanted people to activate us. She approached me to see if we'd be interested in this space. At the time, Puppet Mongers Theatre, one of our group, were really looking for space, and we thought, why not try and create a puppetry center for it, because it doesn't exist actually in Toronto and hardly in Ontario. So we felt it was an ideal opportunity.
1: What makes a puppet exactly? Because there's many different examples here.
0: It's really, I think, in the animation of it. It's what, how do you bring something to life? And that's always the really important part. You can take, like, a couple of our puppets over there are just blocks of wood, literally blocks of wood. But if you can animate them and bring them to life, it's like the audience, the viewer is kind of transformed into believing it is something else. Honestly, I think pretty much every practitioner in the room here could bring anything to life, a piece of cardboard, a stick, and you would have a puppet.
1: Okay, Anne, what do we have here in front of us right now?
2: We have a chair that's been sliced and diced and become a marionette, a jointed marionette. And if I just, it's a very, very simple marionette. So if I just crossbar like this, it's strung like an animal, I suppose. It's on four legs, and the back of the chair becomes its neck and its head. So when I'm working it, what I'm doing is making it walk. My name is Anne Powell. I'm co-artistic director of Puppet Mongers Theatre. Believe it or not, I work with my brother, and we've been doing that together for 52 years.
1: How did you get into that exactly?
2: Really playing together as kids, and our parents made the mistake of giving me a string puppet, a marionette, when I was 8 years old, and we both went, ooh, that's interesting. And, but eventually we moved on from marionettes and discovered the wider world of puppetry and started inventing our own styles.
1: Why did you want to get under one roof with all the rest of these folks right here?
2: We've known each other for so long, it just made so much sense. This is something my brother David and I had been talking about for quite a while. What do we do as our legacy, passing on skills, knowledge that we've gained over the years, passing on our all our tools, our collection of books, our puppet collection, and so on. So then when this space came up and we were needing a studio, and it all just sort of came together of, hey, why not, you know, we'll have our stuff here, it'll be our studio, but it's a shared space for the puppetry world.
0: Different body parts of puppets, so people can see what the mechanics and things are.
1: There's hands, heads.
0: Yes, you know, a little bit of everything.
1: Joints.
0: And then back here, there's a full tool workshop.
3: Hi, I'm Tamara Romanchuk. I'm the co-artistic director of Clay and Paper Theatre. I mean, what's the saying? If you build it, they will come. And I think even over the last month, as we were getting the gallery show ready at the Puppetry Exchange, we've talked to so many people who somehow have puppetry in their lives. Either they were former practitioners, or it's something that's very much a part of their culture. I don't think we've had that opportunity in Toronto before to kind of have a center where people can have those explorations and those conversations.
4: You're really friendly.
5: Well, I'm friendlier than you are.
4: You're a charmer.
5: I'm going right out to the door to Augusta Avenue, and I'm going to... You'll see how friendly I am.
4: Hey, you know what? I really love you. You're my best friend.
5: Ooh. What? What, me? Me?
4: Yeah, you are.
5: Ooh. Well, I didn't realize that.
6: My name is Sequoia Erickson, and I'm the producer here at the Puppetry Exchange. This space is run by a collective of companies called the Raucous Caucus, and everybody's busy. They've all got their own shows, their own seasons, their own programming that they're dealing with. And so essentially my role here is to figure out what all those people want this space to be and make it happen.
5: Hello, what a fellow!
6: Every culture in the world has their own style of puppetry, and sometimes they have more than one. Sometimes they have many. In Thailand, they have a minister of puppetry because it's such a rooted part of their culture. And so as I have started to go to these festivals and talk to these people in the different communities, my mind has just been blown at the incredible diversity of this very, very old art form. And so that's one of the things that I'm very excited about with this space, is to start to connect our Toronto community into the global community. I like to say everything is a puppet, and puppets are for everyone. And so it's there's just so many possibilities.
5: Punchinello! Where's the sausage machine?
7: A big thank you to Metro Morning reporter Hayden Waters for that. He was speaking with the puppet companies behind the Puppetry Exchange. It is a new

0: There's a Rhythm by Ron Sexsmith. He is performing in Toronto on Friday, and that concert is actually a benefit for the West End Phoenix newspaper. We are coming up pretty close to 3:30 when your local news will kick in, but right after that, we got lots more to come on our program, including the conversation about a new CBC podcast that takes a look at what happens when the victim of a sexual assault becomes a secret agent and actually works with police to try and get justice in her own case. We will speak with the producer and host of that podcast coming up. But first, here is your local news.
1: This is CBC News. From CBC Toronto, here is the news at 3:30. Mostly cloudy, 15 degrees in the city. Good afternoon. I'm Cleo Hasnali. Here's Kevin Carrington with the latest in traffic.
2: Thanks, Cleo. Westbound 401 Express at the 400. Two left lanes are now blocked with a crash.
1: Thank you, Kevin. Two people are dead after a daylight shooting at Providence Healthcare near Warden and St. Clair early this afternoon. Police were called to the parking lot of the facility around 12:30. No outstanding suspects as of now. The homicide unit is leading the investigation. And it's believed that as many as 30 shots were fired in Belleville last night outside a synagogue. The province's police watchdog, the Special Investigations Unit, says an officer is still in hospital dealing with serious injuries. Christy Dinette is their spokesperson. She says there were dozens of bullet holes near the scene, including homes and vehicles.
3: Preliminary information suggests that at about 7 p.m. last night, there was an individual who was armed with a shotgun. And he opened fire against a Belleville police officer who was stationed outside of the synagogue. That officer returned fire, and then there was another officer

0: who also discharged their firearm.
1: Danette says there is no confirmation yet as to whether the synagogue was hit or a motive. A 29-year-old man from Quincy West was identified as the suspect. The police watchdog says he needed to be revived and was taken to hospital with life-threatening injuries. And a Whitby teen has been arrested and charged after threats were made to shoot up a synagogue. Durham police say they were informed by another police force last week that 19-year-old Alexander Parfit allegedly posted such messages to an online board. Peel Police and the Ontario Fire Marshal's Office are investigating an apartment fire in Mississauga, which sent 18 residents to hospital this morning. The incident has been deemed suspicious, in part because it isn't the first time a fire has broken out in the complex this week. The CBC's Karina Zapata reports.
2: Is everything inside me shaking?
3: It was another long night for Victoria, who was trapped in her unit for hours. She asked CBC to only use her first name due to concerns for her safety.
2: Now I'm looking at my unit, like, can I feel safe there? Because it happens at night and people are sleeping.
3: Dispatchers received more than 20 calls about the fire around 3 a.m. Fire crews arrived to flames in the hallway on the third floor. The fire was quickly put out, but Mississauga Fire Chief Ryan Baird says there was a great deal of smoke.
4: We rescued approximately 16 people from balconies on the third and fourth floors.
3: In all, paramedics transported 18 people to hospital due to smoke inhalation. A firefighter and an officer both sustained minor injuries. Police consider the incident to be suspicious. Residents say there was another fire in the building just the night before on the same floor. Amanda Steenson is a Peel Police Acting Sergeant.
5: We are aware of the previous incident that took place at the same location, and we are looking at the possibility that the two incidents are connected.
3: Most residents have returned home, but fire officials say it'll be a while until those on the third floor will be allowed back into their units. Karina Zapata, CBC News, Mississauga.
1: If you're a tenant or a landlord, there are new provincial rules in effect starting today, which could impact you. One of the changes is if a tenant misses a rent payment, a landlord can now issue a notice, giving them just 7 days to pay, and that is down from the previous 14 days. If the payment is not made within a week now, the landlord can then file an application to start the eviction process. There are also major changes to rent arrears hearings. Dania Majid is the Director of Duty Counsel for the Advocacy Center for Tenants Ontario.
6: That's the greatest irony about this, is that all these changes are really going to create a greater backlog, not only at the Landlord and Tenant Board, but at Divisional Court as well, where a lot of appeals will be generated and end up there.
1: Tribunals Ontario says the Landlord and Tenant Board is preparing for these updates to ensure a smooth transition and that it continues to find ways to address service delays and its backlog, including hiring more staff. The Toronto Raptors have locked up one of their most recent draft picks to a multi-year deal. The 50th overall pick in 2026, Jaden Bradley, was most recently playing for the Arizona Wildcats in college. He helped his team reach the Final Four of the NCAA March Madness tournament. And also, things are looking quite bleak for the Toronto Blue Jays these days when it comes to making the playoffs. Six games left. They're still three games out of a wild card spot. The team could win out and still miss the postseason, depending on how other teams do. The Jays open a three-game series in Baltimore just after 6:30 tonight. Looks like Trey Savage is going to get the ball for the Bluebirds. That's a look at what's making news in Toronto this hour. I'm Khalil Hasnali, and the time right now is 5:30, 3:35.
7: Jumping ahead 2 hours, are we, Khalil?
1: You are. Like, the 24-hour clock gets me sometimes.
7: It does.
1: I'm not going
8: to
1: lie.
8: He's trying to get to the next Jay season.
7: And it is kind of gray outside, so maybe it's 5:35.
1: Yeah.
7: I don't know. All right. We are still at 3:35. You are listening to Here and Now. I'm Farah Morali. We got lots more to come on the program, including a conversation with the host and producer of a new CBC podcast with a fascinating premise. It's about a woman who's a victim of sexual assault who actually takes matters into her own hands. She works with police to get justice in her own case by becoming a secret agent of sorts. So it's a fascinating topic. Excited to have that conversation with host Jody Martinson in about 10 minutes. So stick around for that. But first, let's head over to Kevin. He's keeping an eye on the 3:30 traffic for us. How are things looking?
8: A couple of things we're monitoring. The same two things I was watching earlier. Westbound 401 Express at the 400. This crash still blocking the two left lane. So stick to the collectors. It's slow. Northbound 410 at the 407. They were also looking to remove a stalled

0: vehicle that had broken down and was occupying the right lane there. We had some maintenance on the Nikola Tesla ramp to the QEW. That, I just got word, has cleared away. So we continue with the light westbound Gardner volume, northbound DVP. It starts to slow from around Bayview Bloor. Much heavier, though, with volume once you get yourself up to Don Mills. If you are going to be taking transit tonight, just a reminder, same as last week, the planned track work for Line 1 continues after midnight. Shuttle buses take over for the trains both ways between St. Clair and College. If you're not familiar with all this, TTC will have staff on hand to help you out.
1: As always. Good to know, though. Thanks, Kev.
0: No problem.
1: Let us head over to meteorologist Colette Kennedy donning a sweater, I'll note, today.
2: Sweater weather.
1: Have we started sweater weather?
2: I guess.
1: Can you say sweater weather normally, though? Or is it sweater weather?
2: Sweater weather. Yeah, I'd say the morning definitely is. Anyway, yeah. It gets a little better into the afternoon, although 15 degrees, so kind of depends how you feel about it, right?
1: I'm already contemplating my choice not to wear a jacket to work today. Yeah. Just a blazer.
2: I was thinking the same thing this morning. I was thinking when I leave tonight, I'm probably going to wish I had put on maybe one more layer.
1: 'Tis the season.
2: Here we are. Yeah. So we are at 15 degrees right now, and we do have quite a bit of cloud cover that's moved in. Mostly cloudy skies. The breeze out of the east, relatively light, around 5-6 kilometers per hour, but it will be picking up and shifting a bit more northeasterly. So some winds, not so much this evening. I mean, they'll be a bit stronger as we get into the evening and then kind of let up overnight. But then tomorrow we're back into a northeasterly flow of 20 to 30 or even some gusts around 40 kilometers per hour. So a cooler breeze tomorrow. However, after a low tonight, down to single digits, down to 9 degrees, and as I've mentioned, some frost advisories to the north of the GTA. Tomorrow we should have a pretty nice day, and skies may be a bit variable at times, but there should be a decent amount of sunshine in there with any cloud cover, and 17 degrees for the high. Then for Tuesday night, it's a low of 9. Wednesday, a high of 19 with a mix of sun and cloud, and on Thursday, also a mix of sun and cloud, so kind of variable skies again, but a milder overnight low Wednesday of 13, and Thursday's high 18. So in the afternoon, it's, you know, high teens, other than if there's a breeze, is pretty pleasant. It's these morning hours getting through that where you need a light jacket, I'd say.
1: Yeah, I feel like it's this coupling of the weather getting colder and the days getting shorter that really hit me for the first time yesterday. I got home around, I guess it would have been like quarter to seven, or seven o'clock, and it was already getting dark, and there was this gust of wind that kind of threw a lot of the leaves on my lawn, you know, to the side, and it just made me feel like this is it. This is like, we're done. Summer's done.
0: Pumpkin spice latte season. Here we go.
1: Oh, goodness. Yep. That's a whole other debate which we can wade into. But yeah, how are you guys feeling?
0: Oh,
1: I mean, I know the official start of fall, as Colette mentioned earlier in the show, is tomorrow.
2: Tomorrow evening,
1: 8:05.
0: Oh, it's here. Saturday, I had the pleasure of hanging out with a bunch of kids. West Hill Community did a family fun day over at West Hill Collegiate.
1: Nice.
0: So we didn't. It was a little cooler, but we didn't feel the colder temperatures. I was out dancing with the kids. Fast forward to yesterday, the boys called and said, "Listen, let's get out on the bikes. Let's go out for one last ride." But we all knew a couple of things. A, we had to layer up, and B, we had to be home before it got dark because we knew that's when the temperature would drop. So, yeah, just as a rule of thumb, 10 degrees colder when you're on two wheels. So do the math. Do the math, guys.
1: And the pumpkins have arrived. We were at Home Depot.
0: Oh, yeah, for weeks now.
1: Home Hardware, one of those places, on the weekend. And the pumpkins are in full force. It's like they've traded the beautiful seasonal plants for the piles and piles of
0: pumpkins. I've also seen some tinsel, too, just saying.
1: Tinsel?
0: Yes.
1: Are you bringing up Christmas again?
0: I didn't say.
1: Kevin has this thing where he's ready for Christmas.
0: Do you want to know how many days it
1: September.
0: Is still?
1: No, I do not want to know. I do not want to know.
3: I'm having a tough time planning my child's outfits for the day. That is a tough one because...
1: I've chatted with Colette about this. It's tough.
3: It's tough because there are so many layers, and you have an idea of how you would do it in your mind. I don't know if that ever gets translated out to other people, or if it's just a silent conversation that we have in our head, but that's definitely one thing I have a conversation with myself about, I will say. And also the other thing that I'm right on the cusp of doing is I enjoy riding my little guy to daycare on the back of my bike. Bicycle.
0: Okay.
3: Not motorbike.
0: Come on, Dad.
3: But there's that wind gust that makes it feel, Kevin says, for a motorbike, 10 degrees. I'm going to say it's 5 degrees for a bicycle because of that little bit of a wind. So yeah, that's one thing that I've been looking at. He does not like wearing a hat or a toque or anything like that. So last week I was able to ride him every morning and every afternoon. Don't know if I can say that much this week.
1: Yeah, but is this it? Like, are we, Colette, is this, are we resigned to fall weather going ahead, or could we still see a resurgence of

0: some of these warmer temperatures.
1: Well, what I will tell you is that this week in Western Canada, specifically in the prairies, like we're talking about Alberta having communities with temperatures in the mid and high 20s today, and then that'll spread into Saskatchewan over the next few days. Manitoba gets a little bit of it, but there are still the ebbs and flows as we move through September and into the fall season. So I think, first of all, I thought it was beautiful yesterday afternoon. It was 21 degrees. It was sunny. It was gorgeous. It was an absolutely lovely afternoon. But if you're asking, are there going to be high 20s again? Yeah, it's still possible. Some mid-20s, I'd say.
2: Okay.
0: Get the sweaters out. Yeah. Get the pants out. We're ready. Toques as well.
2: Chopping firewood.
0: It is 3:42. You are listening to Here and Now. And coming up, we're going to be telling you about a new CBC podcast hosted by Jody Martinson. And it takes a closer look at how victims of sexual assault can seek justice with the help of police. That conversation is coming up. But first, music now from Toronto artist Andie and Savannah Ray. Here they are with their track, Safe.

0: Is Safe by Toronto artists Endia and Savannah Ray. Kev, you like that track, didn't you?
1: I like it. Nice vibe. Nice vibe.
0: Yeah.
1: Nice and smooth on a Monday.
0: It's 3:44, and you are listening to our show here and now. Speaking of smooth, is that how traffic is looking this hour, Kev?
1: I will give it that. You know, we had some issues on the westbound 401 Express at the 400 to kick off the show. Two left lanes were blocked with a crash. I say that because just got the email from MTO that it is now cleared away. Still might have that stalled vehicle block in the right lane, northbound 410 at the 407. I will check with them and circle back. I can tell you that the Nikola Tesla ramp to the QEW is reopened following some maintenance. They had some construction on the Leslie ramp to the eastbound 401. That's wrapped up for the day. So the rest of the major routes just dealing with a bit of light volume right now. Continue to watch out for construction on Eglinton from Midland to Danforth. It's a maze of uneven surfaces. Yikes.
0: Okay, good to keep in mind if you're passing through there. Thanks, Kev. Well, before we dive into this next story, we'll begin with a warning. It involves descriptions of sexual assault and violence. A new CBC podcast tells the story of a woman who became part of the police team investigating her own sexual assault. The podcast is called Agent Layla, and it's available now. Vienna Luke was 20 years old when she was assaulted, and for a while it seemed like there would never be justice in the case. But then police had her wear a wire and question her abuser face to face. CBC has obtained that recording. Jody Martinson is the producer and host of that program, and she joins us on the line now. Hello there, Jody.
2: Hi, Farah.
0: So tell us, how did this all start for Vienna?
2: Well, it happened.

0: When she was freshly back from Bible college, she had never been kissed. She'd never even held hands with a guy. She moved from Vancouver up to Fort St. John, BC. That's a town about 14 hours driving north from Vancouver. Mm-hmm. And the plan was she would live with her oldest sister and her brother-in-law, a guy named Justin Sewell. She trusted him because she had known him since she was 10 years old. And one week, while her sister was out of town, Sewell started to make advances and touch her in ways she didn't like. And then he proposed this plan to try getting drunk for the first time in a safe place under his care. But about one drink in, things started to feel horrible. And before she blacked out, Vienna thought to herself, drinking doesn't feel so fun after all.
1: My 20-year-old self was kind of like, I don't need booze. I don't need drugs. I got God. And then I did say out loud a couple of times on repeat, I just love Jesus. I just love Jesus. I just love Jesus. And then I was out.
0: She woke up in her bed. She saw her brother-in-law removing her underwear, and then everything went black again.
2: So what did Vienna do after that?
0: Well, at first she shelved. She tried to bury it, but that one horrible memory kept circling in her head, and eventually her middle sister, Shaughnessy Luke, noticed something seemed off and forced Vienna to tell her what was wrong.
3: The minute I heard those things, I was like, I don't need to know anymore. I believe you, and we got to tell someone about this, because this was wrong. Whatever happened to you was totally wrong.
0: They tell their mom and dad, who call Justin Sewell right away. To Vienna, that felt like they allowed him to write the narrative of that night. And so for a while, she just tried to forget it had happened.
2: And so what changed for her then?
0: Well, it was a decade that went by. During that time, Vienna fell in love. She learned to love herself again. She had children. And in 2019, she and Shaughnessy start looking for information. Someone tells them that Justin had confessed that he had put a date rape drug in Vienna's drink. And that piece of evidence is enough for Vienna to walk into the police department and file a report. But this case is so old.
2: And so from there, I bet it was a tough case for the cops because, you know, we know that they historically struggle with sexual assaults that happened in the mm-hmm. past. What did they do?
0: Well, you're exactly right. At first, they did nothing. These are hard cases. But eventually, the case ended up on the desk of a cop in the little RCMP detachment of Fort St. John. And as soon as Sergeant Joelle Lachance gets involved, this whole case takes a turn.
4: My whole life, I've been a champion for the underdog, especially investigations like this, the historic sexual assaults where there isn't a lot of evidence, being able to stand up for the victim. It's why I do my job.
0: Sergeant Joelle Lachance contacts an RCMP undercover team, and they try something they almost never do. They want to turn Vienna, a victim, into an agent in her own case. That means she'll have to sign to work with the RCMP to get the truth. Vienna agrees, but can she handle it? They give her a code name, Agent Layla. They sit with her, they draft an email enticing Justin Sewell to meet face to face, and they hope he'll fall for their plan because he was the reason the family had broken apart. Maybe he could be the reason they come back together. 44 minutes later, his email response comes in, and yeah, he agrees to get on a plane, name the time and place.
2: So what happens next? Does his whole plan work?
0: Yeah, so October 2021, the police take Vienna to the Vancouver Airport Lounge. There are cops in a hotel room a few floors above listening to the wire she's wearing. And when Justin Sewell walks in and sits down, it all comes down to Vienna, a.k.a. Agent Layla.
5: Okay, let's get back to the night and what actually, tell me what happened.
6: Can I just ask before you start? Are you recording this?
5: No.
0: She had to lie to him and stay focused for about 70 minutes. And even though she's learning these horrible details about what he did to her for the first time, it's as if that persona of Agent Layla is totally in control. He admits to drugging her, to assaulting her, to taking photos. At the end, Vienna goes back up to the hotel room where police have been listening. And some of these undercover guys are used to working with drug dealers and murderers. What Vienna, a.k.a. Agent Layla, has just pulled off is unlike

0: anything they've ever seen.
1: Her coming up, I cried. She literally took her life back in her hands. And just to see her walk in that, like, it was so emotional. It was crazy.
0: The tape the team recorded that day becomes critical in getting Sewell to plead guilty to a count of sexual assault and two of voyeurism.
2: That's an incredible story. And Vienna's obviously sharing it publicly with you and the world in this podcast. Why is it that she wants to tell others about what she did?
0: Yeah, I mean, for years, she couldn't tell the truth about what happened to her, in part because she didn't know she was drugged, and also because of shame and pressure from some family members to reconcile. And then, of course, there's this secret police operation. And then in court, there was an automatic publication ban put on her name, as is always the case for victims of sexual assault. So no one knew her story until now in our new podcast.
3: It took this almost feels like an experiment of the police saying, hey, how about you go undercover as yourself for me to realize, whoa, look at the advocate I can be for myself. I was Agent Layla. That's me.
0: Victim to agent to now, through telling her story, advocate for survivors of sexual assault.
2: Jody, this is a fascinating story, and I'm one that I'm so glad that you and your team were able to document. 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
0: Thanks so much for having me, Farah.
2: Jody Martinson is the producer and host of a new CBC podcast called Agent Layla, which we were just talking about. You can find it now wherever you get your podcast. Episode 1 is actually out today. It is 3:53. You're listening to Here and Now. The Polaris Gala is happening tomorrow night at Massey Hall right here in Toronto. And Charlotte Day Wilson is nominated for the Top Song Prize. Here she is with Saya Gray. This is Lean.

0: That was Lean by Charlotte Day Wilson and Sia Gray. That song is nominated for the Polaris Song Prize. And a little bit later on our program, we're going to be joined by another nominee in that category, Patrick Watson. His song with Martha Wainwright, House on Fire, is also nominated for the Polaris Song Prize. And that gala is going to be held tomorrow, where the winners of many of the awards will be announced. Yours truly is going to be there as well, taking in all of the action. Super excited. There's going to be some great performances that night as
1: well. I love galas. I got a big one coming up this Saturday, too. I love getting dressed up.
0: It is fun. Yeah. It is super fun, especially one that honors the best in Canadian music, and just being able to have like a front row to some of this talent is going to be pretty cool. I'll report back Wednesday. But Kev, how are things looking on the roads?
1: All right. Well, right now, westbound Gardner past Spadina, stall block in the right lane being hooked up. It's wide open, you'll find after that. 40 rebound QEW at Royal Windsor. Watch for a stall. It has the left lane shoulder two blocked off. Northbound DVP starts to slow at Bayview Bloor. Heavier volume up at Don Mills. Had some issues up at Bloomington. They're now gone. And we've also cleared up the westbound 401 Express at the 400. Two left lanes no longer blocked with that crash. And I checked in on that drive in Brampton. Northbound 410 at the 407. That stall is gone. Heads up Caledon. I'm hearing Highway 10 at King Street. All north and southbound lanes are blocked off. They're dealing with a crash. Lights are out too.
0: Okay, good to know. Coming up on our program, you might remember some months ago, there was a scathing report from Ontario's Auditor General on driver training, specifically truck driver training in this province. Well, big changes have been announced by Ontario. We'll tell you all about them coming up after the World This Hour.
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5: Last week, Katie Dippold picked up two Emmy Awards, including outstanding writing for a comedy series for her work on the TV show Widow's Bay. She'll be here to tell you more about combining her love of horror and comedy in that series and her time as an intern for Conan O'Brien.
6: From CBC News, The World This Hour, I'm Gina Louise Phillips. The BC government is suing OpenAI in California for its alleged role in the Tumblr Ridge mass shooting. BC Attorney General Nikki Sharma says the tech company failed to warn police of interactions between the shooter and its chatbot, ChatGPT. It's also suing the company for designing an unsafe product.
7: This tragedy raises serious questions that need to be examined through the courts. Questions about what responsibility tech companies have when they become aware of credible threats of serious violence, and questions about what action should be taken when public safety may be at risk.
6: Nine people died in the attack in February, including the shooter. Sharma says she's written to federal officials asking for changes to Canada's criminal code to ensure AI companies can be held accountable for criminal conduct arising from their technologies. Ontario's police watchdog is estimating as many as 30 shots were fired in a shootout outside of Belleville, Ontario synagogue last night. The shooting left a police officer and a man seriously injured. Christy Danette, a spokesperson for the special investigation.

0: people to hospital this morning. Dispatchers received more than 20 calls about the fire around 3 a.m. Fire crews arrived to flames in the hallway of the third floor and a lot of smoke in the building. Fire crews rescued people from their third and fourth floor balconies. 18 people in all transported to hospital, most treated for smoke inhalation. That includes Olivia Scanlon, who escaped down a stairwell.
1: It was just minor smoke inhalation. I had a lot of soot on my face. In hindsight, we probably should have stayed on our balcony as well, because the smoke was, I've never experienced anything like that. It was quite thick.
0: Scanlon says another fire broke out in the building on the same floor just the night before. Police say that's part of why they're deeming this incident suspicious. And the province has fined ticket reseller StubHub Canada $20,000. It's in regards to a recent law which caps the sale of seats at face value. The province's Consumer Beware website shows a fine of $10,000 for allegedly making a ticket available for sale above face value, another $10,000 fine for facilitating a transaction without having proof of the original price. We don't know which event this stems from, but also SeatGeek Canada was also fined for a similar violation. And construction began today on a provincial project to refurbish Pickering's nuclear plant. The government says the project will create thousands of jobs, but didn't say whether it's going to affect household energy bills. Rochelle Ravindran has more.
2: There'll be decades of opportunities for work in the region of Durham and for all Ontario.
3: Energy Minister Stephen Lecce speaking in Pickering on Monday as the government lays out plans to refurbish the city's nuclear generating station, extending the life of four nuclear reactors by up to 38 years. The work is expected to start in January, pending final approval from the Canadian Nuclear Safety Commission. It will also replace 1,500 fuel channels and 48 boilers, coming in at a total cost of $26.8 billion. But it's unclear whether household energy bills will be affected. Last November, the Ontario Energy Board increased the cost of electricity by 29%, which the board said at the time was partly because of larger than anticipated costs in the nuclear sector. CBC News asked the minister whether energy bills will increase to fund this Pickering project, but he did not directly answer the question. Pickering Mayor Kevin Ashe said he's heard from residents who are concerned about affordability, but he welcomed Monday's announcement.
4: I think it's a trade-off for having clean, renewable energy, jobs, and a continued presence here in Durham.
3: The project is expected to be complete by the mid-2030s. Rochelle Ravindran, CBC News, Pickering.
0: And that's a look at what's making news in Toronto this hour. I'm Khalil Hassanali, and the time right now, we are coming up to 4:35.
5: Thanks so much, Khalil. I'm Farah Morali, and you are listening to Here and Now. Coming up on our show, we're going to hear from Dr. Raj Bardwaj. He's in for Dr. Iris Gorfinkel today about protein and nutrition. How much is too much and how much is just right? We're going to have a conversation about that coming up in about 10 minutes. Stick around for that. Kevin is back, though, with an update on traffic.
6: Traffic's not bad at all. 40 rebound QEW at Trafalgar. Just a stall block in the left lane and shoulder there. We cleared out that stall, it appears. Westbound Gardner just past Spadina. Earlier, it was in the right lane being hooked up. Right now, on the eastbound Gardner, you'll find it just slow in some sections on and off as you make your way downtown. It's trouble-free on the 427, also on the DVP2, and a trouble-free drive both ways on the 401. Just keep in mind, in town on city streets out in Caledon, Highway 10 at King Street, still closed both ways. We got a crash investigation. We also got traffic lights on the Fritz in the area as well. So a couple of things to be concerned about heading through the Caledon stretch.
5: Okay, good to know for folks passing through Caledon. Thanks, Kevin. Let's head over to Colette Kennedy now. She's our meteorologist tracking the forecast for us outside on this chillier than what we're used to Monday afternoon. Colette, how does it feel right now?
7: Well, pretty good, really. I mean, our temperature is 15 degrees. Now, a normal high at this time of year is closer to 20. It would be around 19, so it's a little cooler. But keeping in mind yesterday, we had such a nice afternoon up to 21 for that daytime high. So just a little cooler today with an easterly flow coming in off the lake, although it's pretty light. Tomorrow, those winds will pick up, and they'll be a bit stronger out of the northeast, 20 to 30 or more kilometers per hour. Some of the gusts may be stronger than 30. Overnight tonight, we'll have partial clearing, partly cloudy skies, 9 degrees for the low. And on your Tuesday, high of 17 to maybe 18 degrees, but may have a few extra clouds, a bit more variable in the morning, and then getting into more sunshine into the afternoon with clearer conditions. So it looks like a good Tuesday and Tuesday evening as well, when at 8:05 we will press into

0: I love me some new Orville Peck. This album is so good. That was Run Out of Road, new music from Orville Peck's just released album. It is called Mule, and he is coming to Toronto for a show at History on November the 17th. I feel like I've told this story, but I saw him at Massey Hall, gosh, 3-4 years ago. Just fantastic performer. Really, really good one.
1: Nice.
0: How are things? How are

0: play the piano.
1: It's been such a pleasure, Patrick. Thanks so much.
0: Nice to talk to you too. Take care.
1: Thanks.
0: Bye.
1: That was my earlier conversation with award-winning musician Patrick Watson. As you heard us talking about, he's nominated for the Polaris Song Prize alongside Martha Wainwright. He's performing in a listening area on Friday at the Royal Botanical Gardens in Burlington, and general admission tickets are still available if you are interested. Let's play a little bit of that song. It's called House on Fire. That's nominated for the Polaris Song Prize.

0: Max Webster with A Million Vacations. You heard the voice of drummer Gary McCracken on that song. He sadly has died at the age of 75. It's 5:47. You are listening to our program Here and Now. Kevin is back with an update on how traffic and transit are moving.
1: Got an update regarding your QEW. Remember, we had issues in both directions.

0: Fox tried to carry it live. The quality was so poor, even they acknowledged it.
1: Okay, so there's no microphone because the pool cameras aren't there. So maybe, Tim, this is one example of it backfiring just a little bit.
0: The ban reportedly caught some at the White House off guard. New reporting by CNN and The Wall Street Journal suggests Donald Trump was infuriated after he was shown a series of negative news clips by his close confidant, Natalie Harp, the controversial aide who appears to have significant influence with the president. As the White House stands by its decision, the legal battle will ramp up with the next court hearing set for Wednesday. Katie Simpson, CBC News, Washington.
2: World leaders are gathering in New York for the annual meeting of the United Nations General Assembly. They'll talk about everything from concerns about runaway AI to climate change to ongoing global conflicts. More than 100,000 people have been displaced over the past few weeks in Yemen alone, where the UN describes the civil war as a humanitarian crisis that's growing by the hour. Senior international correspondent Margaret Evans has more.
3: The sound of Yemen's long, simmering civil war unleashed anew in recent weeks. The lightning advance of Houthi rebels on government-held territory, upping the stakes in that other war between the United States and Iran. The Houthis now control all of Yemen's coastline on the Red Sea, including the Bab al-Mandeb Strait, another waterway with the potential to disrupt global trade.
4: This is basically the war in Iran now becoming regional.
3: Bara Shiban is an associate fellow and Yemen analyst with the Royal United Services Institute.
4: Now we have a new front in Yemen. Things are escalating very quickly.
3: If the Houthis manage to hold their gains, it offers their Iranian allies more leverage in their fight with the United States, a double chokehold, if you like, on shipping routes. It also increases the Houthis' own leverage in Yemen's long civil war and against their old enemy, Saudi Arabia.
4: They quickly have become this sophisticated network. This is not just a random militia that people were discussing from a couple of years ago.
3: The Houthis swept down from their highland stronghold in the north and onto the world stage in 2014, seizing the Yemeni capital, Sana'a, and forcing the government to flee. The Houthis' transformation from local militia into a significant fighting force today comes courtesy of Iranian patronage. But their leaders insist their fight is for their cause alone, to rule all of Yemen. Hizam al-Assad is a member of the Houthis' political bureau.
5: We are the victims in this case, and not agents for anyone. The Saudi regime is trying to link this charge with us so that it can remain on our land.
3: Saudi Arabia formed a military coalition in support of Yemen's internationally recognized government in 2015, but it's been riven by internal rivalries. The civil war has already cost the lives of some 375,000 people, according to the UN. UN spokesman Stefan Dujarric says Yemen can ill afford another escalation.
6: Without additional resources now, already stretched protection and assistance capacity could quickly be overwhelmed.
3: Over the weekend, Houthi militants claimed to have launched attacks on the Saudi capital, Riyadh, where officials said they'd intercepted and destroyed a ballistic missile. Saudi Arabia wants Washington to intervene with airstrikes against the Houthis, although they've not been able to bomb them into submission in the past. So far, the U.S. has declined. Margaret Evans, CBC News, London.
2: 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I'm Salima Shivji. 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Go to the local tab and press play. Quebec's provincial election is serving up some new twists on an old idea to try to boost the birth rate, paying people to have babies. Sarah Levitt looks at what some parties are offering and the

0: Providence Health Care. Police were called to the parking lot of the facility in Scarborough near Warden and St. Clair around 12:30. Authorities did not speak to a sequence of events or a motive behind the shooting. They did say there are no outstanding suspects. And it's believed that as many as 30 shots were fired in Belleville last night outside a synagogue. The province's police watchdog, the Special Investigations Unit, says an officer is still in hospital dealing with serious injuries. There were dozens of bullet holes near the scene, including homes and vehicle. No confirmation yet as to whether the synagogue was hit as well. A 29-year-old man from Quinte West was identified as the suspect. They are currently in hospital with life-threatening injuries. That is your CBC News update.
1: And here's the weather forecast for Toronto, Hamilton, and Niagara tonight. It's partly cloudy with a low of 8. Light wind in Toronto, winds gusting up to 50 kilometers an hour in Hamilton and Niagara. On Tuesday, a mix of sun and cloud with wind gusting up to 40 kilometers an hour, a high of 18 with a moderate UV index. For Peterborough and the Kawarthas tonight, it's partly cloudy with a low of plus 4. On Tuesday, it's sunny with wind gusting up to 40 kilometers an hour late in the morning, a high of 17 with a moderate UV index.
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5: Hello, I'm Neil Kirksall.
6: Good evening, I'm Chris Howden. This is As It Happens. Tonight.
5: Hitting close to home, people in Belleville, Ontario, are trying to make sense of the shooting last night just outside a local synagogue. The local MP tells us it is incomprehensible.
6: Questioning the lack of questioning, her brother was killed in the 1985 Air India bombing, and Sudha Berry tells us she's appalled that the RCMP's investigation of the attack is now considered inactive.
5: Bringing her A-game, it is a fraught political time between Canada and the U.S., but our guest saw only friendship at the celebration of Canada she holds every year in Kalamazoo, Michigan.
6: Taking the slaw into her own hands, a decade after it closed down, New York's legendary Carnegie Deli is back in business. We'll talk to the third-generation owner who brought it back to life.
5: A Whole Lot of Love, a documentary on singer Darlene Love, wins a People's Choice Award at the Toronto International Film Festival and sheds new light on the woman who belted out some of the biggest hits of the 60s.
6: And Reverse Psychology, the organizer of the Pittsburgh Parallel Parking Championships, tells us about the stiff competition at this year's event and explains what qualities give a parking whiz curb appeal. As It Happens, the Monday edition, radio that's always looking for someone to validate our parking.

This past weekend, a champion was crowned in Pittsburgh. A champion in a field of human endeavor which, when done well, can inspire us all and provide deep satisfaction to the athlete, but which, when done poorly, can cause uncontrollable sweating, damage otherwise happy relationships, and

0: That's He's a Rebel, a number one hit in 1962. But when it topped the charts, the woman who sang it did not become a household name. In fact, she wasn't named at all. The singer was Darlene Love, but the song was credited to a girl group called The Crystals. He's a Rebel was produced by Phil Spector. And decades later, of course, Mr. Spector would be convicted of murder and utterly disgraced. But in 1962, he was what writer Tom Wolfe called the first tycoon of teen. He was topping the charts with a stable of artists. So when he decided the Crystals needed another hit, he just took a song he'd recorded with Darlene Love and released it under the name The Crystals, without telling the artists involved. Wouldn't be the last time, either. Darlene Love would go on to have hits under her own name, including the holiday favorite Christmas, Baby Please Come Home. And yesterday she got a little more recognition for her own achievements when the documentary Darlene Love, I Know Where I've Been won the People's Choice Documentary Award at the Toronto International Film Festival. Here's another hit record sung by Darlene Love but released as a Crystal single in 1962. This is He Is Sure the Boy I Love.
1: Would come along, and he'd be tall and handsome, rich and strong.

0: This is Darling Love singing lead on He's Sure the Boy I Love, a song that was credited to the Crystals in 1962.
1: Hit after hit. They're just, you could sing along to them still.
0: Absolutely.
1: And you should. We're going to take a short break. You can sing along. When we return, the new owner of the Carnegie Deli tells us what it is like.

0: what's on the menu at the newly revamped New York Institution.
1: And pulling the wool over our eyes, online retailers are fooling customers with AI-generated knitting patterns to the consternation of the very real humans who are selling the patterns that they made themselves. Stay tuned. I'm Chris Howden.
0: And I'm Yael Kirksall.

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0: 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Coming up in an hour, it's Ideas with Nala Ayed.
4: Augusto Pinochet was installed as Chile's leader after a bloody U.S.-supported coup. How the dictator's rise and fall can inform today's fight against authoritarianism, coming up on Ideas.
5: From CBC News, The World This Hour, I'm Gina Louise Phillips. Police in Ontario say a 29-year-old man armed with a shotgun opened fire on an officer stationed outside a Belleville synagogue last night. Ontario Police Watchdog, the Special Investigations Unit, says the shootout involved as many as 30 shots. Megan Fitzpatrick has more.
6: Police tapes surround the Sons of Jacob Synagogue in a quiet residential neighborhood. Investigators with metal detectors search the grounds for bullet casings. Police say dozens of shots were fired here last night around 7 p.m. SIU spokesperson Christy Danette.
7: It's believed that the individual came in a truck and he had a shotgun and he discharged his firearm at a police officer. And then that police officer returned fire, and then there was a second officer who arrived and then also discharged her firearm.
6: The officer was stationed outside the synagogue providing security as worshippers gathered for Yom Kippur. Worshipper Douglas Lobel.
8: This gentleman is a hero. He was there to protect us, and he certainly did that.
6: About 25 people were inside the synagogue. None were injured. The officer, though, sustained serious injuries and is in stable condition. The suspect is in life-threatening condition. Megan Fitzpatrick, CBC News, Belleville, Ontario.
5: Ottawa has tabled a bill to fast-track approvals for major projects and update the Canada Labour Code. The Liberal government believes the Building Canada Strong Act will help unions and employers get to deals faster, but not everyone agrees. Jennifer Yoon has more.
9: The bill proposes to fast-track the time it takes for the federal government to review major projects from several years to 1 year by creating a one-stop shop that coordinates the review. There have been some concerns that the bill could compromise the federal government's duty to consult Indigenous groups and weaken environmental safeguards. The bill also proposes changes to the Labour Code, amending a controversial section that allows the federal government to intervene during a strike or a lockout. It would clarify when a minister could intervene, namely after a report from a special mediator and if the minister believes the work stoppage would adversely affect national interest. Minister of Jobs Patty Haidu says it would be a high bar.
10: The consideration of national interest will also include people's charter rights to strike, and the minister will have to balance all of that.
9: The Canadian Labour Congress says it will be challenging the bill. Jennifer Yoon, CBC News, Ottawa.
5: To Japan now. A powerful typhoon hit its eastern coast today, bringing heavy rain, flooding, and landslides. At one point, more than 2 million people were under evacuation orders, and hundreds of flights were canceled. The storm is now moving away from Japan and heading out into the Pacific. To BC, three MLAs, including a former leader, are returning to the Conservative caucus. Former BC Conservative Party leader John Rustad says the new interim leader texted him last night with an offer to return.

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3: Augusto Pinochet was installed as Chile's leader after a bloody U.S.-supported coup. How the dictators rise and fall can inform today's fight against authoritarianism, coming up on Ideas.
4: From CBC News, The World This Hour, I'm Gina Louise Phillips. The Liberal government has tabled the Building Canada Strong Act on the first day of Parliament's return from summer break. The bill includes changes to how projects are reviewed and what the government calls clarifications in the Labour Code around the power to end strikes in federally regulated industries. Olivia Stefanovic has more on this.
5: Welcome back to Parliament.
6: Conservative leader Pierre Poilievre facing off against Prime Minister Mark Carney during the first question period of the fall sitting in the House of Commons.
5: All they have gotten from him is big talk around the world and big bills here at home.
7: Mr. Speaker, what this government knows is that there are three wars affecting Canadians.
6: Carney says the conflicts in Iran, Ukraine, and the trade war with the U.S. are driving up prices. But relief is coming. And a new bill to speed up the review of infrastructure and energy projects will drive economic growth as well.
8: Prime Minister talks a good game, but what we need to see are results.
6: Conservative MP Michael Cooper is skeptical. So too is NDP MP Don Davies.
9: It's an appalling attack on labor.
6: Who's concerned the proposed legislation could make it easier for Ottawa to end strikes, a claim the federal government denies. Olivia Stefanovic, CBC News, Ottawa.
4: About 24 hours after a shootout outside of Belleville, Ontario synagogue, questions still remain over the motive behind it. Ontario's police watchdog is estimating as many as 30 shots were fired last night. The shooting left a police officer and a man seriously injured. Christy Danette, a spokesperson for the Special Investigations Unit, says there were dozens of bullet holes near the scene, including on homes and vehicles.
10: Preliminary information suggests that at about 7 p.m. last night, there was an individual who was armed with a shotgun, and he opened fire against a Belleville police officer who was stationed outside of the synagogue. That officer returned fire, and then there was another officer who also discharged their firearm.
4: Danette says there's no confirmation yet as to whether the synagogue was hit. 29-year-old Sean Ward has been identified as the suspect. The police watchdog says the man was taken to hospital with life-threatening injuries, and Constable Jeff Smith is in critical but stable condition. CNN, Politico, and MS Now say they will sue the Trump administration. U.S. President Donald Trump banned the three media outlets from the White House on Friday. He accuses the organizations of writing fiction or lies about his team. Mark Carcasole has more on this from Washington.
11: CNN and MS Now journalists found themselves doing their reports from sidewalks near the White House over the weekend. On Monday, the two outlets, along with Politico, filed a lawsuit arguing that banning their journalists from the White House violates the First Amendment and the Due Process Clause. They claim the ban is retaliation for coverage the president felt was negative. They're asking the courts to immediately block the ban and restore their access. Maryland Governor Wes Moore and the U.S. Ambassador to the U.N., Mike Waltz, argued for both sides on CNN over the weekend.
12: And so the president continues to use the Constitution like it is a suggestion box.
13: The president is absolutely within his rights.
11: President Trump defends his position on social media, denying that the ban is an assault on free press and labeling the so-called fake news a threat to national security. Mark Carcasole, CBC News, Washington.
4: In Japan, a powerful typhoon hit its eastern coast earlier today, bringing heavy rain, flooding, and landslides. At one point, more than 2 million people were under evacuation orders. The storm is moving away from Japan and heading into the Pacific.